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0: JPR recognizes the nonprofit community support of the Historic Holly Theater in Medford. The Holly Theater presents Lucinda Williams and her band in concert June 10th at 8 p.m. Three-time Grammy Award winner Lucinda Williams is an influential force in music who's helped define the sound of Americana and roots rock. 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
2: From Jefferson Public Radio at Southern Oregon University, this is the Jefferson Exchange. I'm Mike Green. We start today's exchange with an encore presentation of a previously aired episode. Nearly one in four physicians practicing in the United States is foreign-born, a population of professionals that play a significant role in America's healthcare workforce. Many immigrant physicians work on the front lines in rural and underserved urban areas where U.S.-trained doctors are scarce. That dynamic is explored by Harvard professor Dr. Iram Alam, author of The Care of Foreigners, How Immigrant Physicians Changed U.S. Healthcare. On this exchange, we visit with two local immigrant doctors living and working in Southern Oregon's Rogue Valley. We'll learn from the experiences of Drs. Som Ghosh and Mujahid Rizvi. Then we'll showcase a series of news features from around our region. That's all ahead on the Jefferson Exchange, but first, the news of the hour.

0: This is JPR News. I'm Vanessa Finney. The Jackson County Sheriff's Office is removing bed space at its jail in July. JPR's Justin Higginbotham reports that comes amid rising costs for law enforcement.
1: The Sheriff's Office will be cutting around 60 beds from its jail next month, around 20% of total capacity. Sheriff Nate Sickler says the reductions are needed as costs for labor, medical care, and materials outpaces revenue.
2: There's really no way forward. This is not a trend that I think is reversible. Just from the way that the county government is set up, there's not a means for the counties to readily increase revenues without going to the voters.
1: He says a law enforcement tax is the only solution to increase services, but that's unlikely to pass in the current economy. The Jackson County Jail is already regularly at capacity. Sickler predicts letting more people out will negatively affect community safety. Justin Higginbotham, JPR News.
0: As California election officials continue counting ballots from last week's primary election, voting advocates say these workers need more state funding to be able to count faster. Kim Alexander is with the nonpartisan California Voter Foundation. She's among the advocates pushing for $91 million in state funding this year to help counties pay for updated election equipment, additional staff, and voter outreach.
3: Many counties are operating out of election offices that are 50 or more years old, and they don't have the space or the capacity for the equipment or the staff they need to accelerate the vote count. So that's a big barrier.
0: As of today, election officials had over 2 million ballots left to count from the June 2nd primary election. For JPR News, I'm Vanessa Finney.
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0: My name's Holly Vaughn. 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
2: 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For the Southern Oregon Cascades and Siskiyous tonight, rain is likely. Skies will be cloudy, nighttime low 38. Wairika, mostly cloudy, with gradual clearing and an overnight low of about 50. Weed and Mount Shasta will have a chance of rain tonight under cloudy skies. Gradual clearing, low 45. Reading and Red Bluff, cloudy. Gradual clearing, low 58. Klamath Basin, a chance of rain tonight with an overnight low dipping to 45. Southern Oregon coast, rain is likely tonight under cloudy skies, a low of 50. Rain for the Northern California coast as well. The nighttime low temperature dropping to 53. Roseburg in the Umpqua Basin, rain is likely under cloudy skies, low 53. Grants Pass, Medford, and Ashland, a chance of rain and an overnight low of 52. And Eugene and Springfield, a rainy night with a low temperature of 52 degrees.
3: You're listening to the Jefferson Exchange. I'm Mike Green. The United States healthcare system is largely dependent upon immigrants. That may sound like a shocking statement, but here's another. Tens of thousands of Americans would die without the care of immigrant doctors. Nearly one in four doctors in the United States are foreign-born, many from South Asia. And they often serve in rural and underserved urban areas where American physicians are scarce. This is the insight shared by Iram Alam, a Harvard professor and author of the book, The Care of Foreigners, How Immigrant Physicians Changed U.S. Healthcare. Joining me in the studio are two immigrant doctors who practice here in Southern Oregon. Dr. Som Ghosh specializes in critical care medicine and pulmonary disease. Welcome, Dr. Ghosh.
4: Hi, thanks for having me.
3: And Dr. Mujahid Rizvi specializes in hematology and oncology. Welcome, Dr. Rizvi.
5: Thank you, and thank you for the invite.
3: So I'm not sure if either one of you have read this book by Dr. Iram Alam titled The Care of Foreigners, but it's a heavy focus on immigrant doctors from India. So I want to start with your backgrounds. Dr. Ghosh?
4: Yeah, so I was born in the city of Pune. That's a few hours south of Bombay. That's where I went to med school. And I came to the United States in 2002. I did my master's in molecular biology at the University of Cincinnati, followed by a residency in internal medicine in Baltimore, and then a fellowship in pulmonary and critical care in Houston. I moved to Medford in 2011, and I've been here ever since.
3: Okay, thank you for that. Dr. Rizvi.
5: So mine's a little bit more complicated. My parents are originally from Pakistan. They moved to England in the 60s, so I was born in England. My dad and my mom both always wanted to go back to Pakistan. So when I was 12, we moved back to Pakistan. So I finished my schooling, ended up going to medical school there, and then ended up coming to the States. I spent 2 years in Oklahoma City at the University of Oklahoma. I did a research fellowship in hematology there. Also got my master's in public health. And then I moved to Gainesville, Florida, to the University of Florida for my internal medicine residency. And then moved to Chicago to Northwestern University to do my fellowship in hematology oncology. I moved to Medford in 2006, so almost 20 years ago.
3: Okay. So why did you and your family come to America originally?
5: You know, I'm a British citizen as well, so that was an option as well to go and train in England. My dad is a physician, and he had trained in England in the 60s and 70s. I think the main reason why my siblings and I chose to come to the United States was the opportunities as compared to other countries. So the level of opportunity in the United States is unmatched anywhere else in the world.
3: Okay, Dr. Ghosh?
4: There were two reasons. The first one was specialization in critical care. Around early 2000s, there was no formal critical care fellowship or training in India. And the other reason, and probably the more important reason, was financial stability and security. And as Dr. Rizvi said, he's right. My dad also told me that if you want to move abroad, America would be the place to go, because that is where your hard work will pay off. And it is a meritocracy.
3: Can you describe your experience here?
4: Yeah, it has been very fulfilling. And when I came in, there were struggles, most of it financial. But my dad was right. You know, I worked hard. And the support was overwhelming, you know, welcomed with open arms pretty much everywhere I went. And here I am, and I am proud to call Southern Oregon my home.
3: Well, talk about navigating the immigration protocol. How do you do that? Also, adapting to the healthcare system and policies here.
4: Yeah. So let's talk about the immigration process. I did have a chance to read the book, and the book references the 60s and the 70s a whole lot. That was when the Hart-Celler Act of 1965 was passed, and that's when you got the first wave of immigrant physicians. A lot has changed since then. The whole immigration process has been streamlined, so it is not as much of a struggle as it was back then. But that being said, especially for physicians of Indian origin, it still is a challenge because the wait times are exceedingly long because of a bottleneck created in the early 2000s by other sectors. But that's a whole different conversation. And then the other question you asked was navigating the healthcare system in this country. That, in fact, was one of the reasons I came here, is I did not have to worry about financial constraints on the part of the patient. During my training in India, that was frequently a cause of concern, and we unfortunately could not practice gold standard medicine without having to think about the financial resources of the patient. So I like that part about practicing medicine in America, where you do what is right, you do what is needed, and then, you know, without having to worry about financial constraints. Of course, there's a broader conversation to be had about the whole situation with insurance and the pharmaceutical industry, et cetera. But I guess that's a conversation to be had at a different time.
3: No, that's a conversation we'll get into in this conversation, but we'll get to it later. Dr. Rizvi, describe your experience.
5: You know, probably pretty similar to Dr. Ghosh. You know, I think there are two parts to an immigrant physician's challenges. One is you're navigating the immigration process, the visa process, the green card, the U.S. citizenship process. And then the second part is just kind of going through your training, which is hard in itself. So, you know, I initially came as a student, and then my visa changed to become a physician or a resident physician, and then eventually got an H-1 visa to work here in Southern Oregon. But each step had its challenges, and you kind of have to go through the process of going to U.S. Embassy. Sometimes you have to fly to Canada to get your passport stamped. So yes, there were challenges, but for the most part, achievable. And, you know, if you have legal help, they help you navigate through that process.
3: Was that a serious example? Flying to Canada?
5: Not so much. You know, I went to Vancouver and stayed there a couple of days, got my passport stamped, and then came back.
3: Okay.
4: No, he's very right. He's very serious. I went to Vancouver 4 times to get my H-1B stamped, because you got to renew it every 3 years. And it has to be either in your home country or in a different country. And Vancouver was closest to Medford.
3: Okay, so this is something that is completely new to me. So help me understand. I'm just a little naive here. Every 3 years, you said, you have to fly to Vancouver to get your visa stamped and then fly back.
4: Correct.
5: Yes. If you are going to leave the country. So what happened, I moved to the United States in 1998, and then I started my residency in 2000. And then, so when I was changing visas, I needed to leave the country and go get my passport stamped. And so I went to Vancouver and got that done. What happened in my situation was in 2001, September 11th happened. And I did not travel then afterwards, just because I was worried that if I do travel, there's no guarantee that I would be allowed back.
4: Right.
5: So I did not travel for the next 12 years. I never left until I got my green card or my permanent residency, just because I was always worried that I could potentially be not allowed back.
3: My guests are doctors Som Ghosh and Mujahid Rizvi. Both are physicians practicing here in Southern Oregon. What are some of the similarities and differences that you've noticed between healthcare in America and your homeland?
4: Well, I think the biggest similarity is the kind of people it attracts. The people involved in healthcare in both countries, and most likely the rest of the world, it always attracts highly empathetic people, usually the smartest, and the vast majority of them want to do the right thing. And, you know, this is similar to most of my colleagues back home. You know, I hold them in very high regard. And I see that same spirit across America as well. Like, I've had the honor of working with some of the best physicians one can hope for, and I've also had the honor of being trained by some of the best teachers in India.
3: And so those are the similarities.
4: Mm-hmm.
3: What are some of the differences?
4: The biggest difference would be the financial constraints, okay, the resources. And, you know, I'm sure you know, we got a lot of resources in this country. We are blessed to have that. And very frequently, we tend to take that for granted. And you know, Dr. Rizvi and I have the luxury of seeing it from the outside. We know how it is back in Asia, where resources are not as plentiful. And tough decisions have to be made where you are unable to provide care that a patient needs and deserves, mainly because of the financial constraints. So I think that would be the biggest difference. Quality of care is very similar. I have not practiced medicine in any other region of the world, just America and India. And I can say that the quality is great.
3: Okay, I appreciate that. Dr. Rizvi?
5: So, you know, similar to what Dr. Ghosh said, you know, I think the biggest, you know, the similarity being a lot of people have they go into medicine for the right reason. They want to help people, so that's a similarity. And then, you know, differences, you know, the biggest one is resources. So I'll just give you an example. You know, I'm an oncologist. In a lot of lower income countries, a lot of oncology care is hospice care, is symptom management, just because there aren't enough resources to treat patients who have cancers that have spread. So yeah, we're very, very lucky to be in this country where we have the ability to treat everyone.
4: I'd like to piggyback on what Dr. Rizvi said. One of the other differences, you know, what Dr. Rizvi alluded to is, I guess, expectations from healthcare. Very different between the West and the East. What I've seen in the last 20 years that I've been doing this over here is that very frequently we do things just because we can, not because we should. And that's because we have the resources. We keep people alive on life support way longer than what, in my opinion, is should happen. Again, that's my opinion and my perspective. To be blunt, there are many patients that we keep on life support over here who would not have had, whom we wouldn't even offer that in India. So the expectations from healthcare are far higher. And they're not always justified.
3: Mm. And so keeping a patient who has no quality of life alive, what purpose does that serve?
4: You know, it's again the expectations of the patient themselves and the family. No one wants to die. Well, I guess that's not entirely accurate. But the thing is, when is enough enough? And I think we struggle as the American society to define that. And you know, we do have specialists like palliative care physicians, you know, hospice physicians who help families make that decision. But you know, I would argue that of all the countries, America spends a lot of resources towards end of life care, and that may not be entirely justified.
3: Okay, we're going to leave it right there because we have to take a short break. And I'll be right back with my guests, Dr. Soam Ghosh and Dr. Mujahid Rizvi. 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

0: Welcome back to the Jefferson Exchange. I'm Mike Green. My guests are Dr. Soam Ghosh and Dr. Mujahid Rizvi. Both are practicing physicians here in Southern Oregon. Dr. Ghosh specializes in critical care medicine and pulmonary disease, and Dr. Mujahid Rizvi specializes in hematology and oncology. We're talking about the issues brought to light in the book, The Care of Foreigners, How Immigrant Physicians Changed U.S. Healthcare. Now, Dr. Ghosh, you were talking about a lot of resources that we use to keep people alive for a variety of different purposes. Patient attitudes toward doctors of different racial and ethnic backgrounds is one of the issues that was noted by Professor Alam in her book, The Care of Foreigners. What's your experience been like?
1: My experience has been a little different than than the anecdotal examples in the book, because again, they were talking about the 60s and the 70s. By and large, I was welcomed. I did not experience negative attitudes or xenophobia, as one would expect. I mean, there are always outliers, but by and large, it has been a great experience. And I think one of the reasons for that is because how things have changed over the last few decades. If you look at any hospital, you're going to see a lot of immigrant nurses, doctors, respiratory therapists, etc. So you cannot expect to go into a hospital and not encounter immigrants. So
0: I know my doctor's an immigrant, Dr. Shaw.
1: So, you know, case in point. So to answer your question, I have not experienced xenophobia as much as you would think.
0: Dr. Rizvi?
2: Pretty similar to Dr. Ghosh. I mean, I think there have been, you know, a couple of instances where someone has said something, not to my face, but to someone in our office. But again, you know, very, very, you know, I can count them on one hand in the 20 years that I've been here. So again, the experience has been pretty similar to Dr. Ghosh in terms of being welcomed into the community and being a part of the community.
0: Well, certainly the demographics of America have been shifting, and concerns among many in the dominant culture about those shifts have been prevalent in political messaging and public policy. And I'm sure you know that. Do you worry that some of this societal discord that we're witnessing will impact the work that you do or your personal lives outside of the hospital? Dr. Rizvi, you have any thoughts?
2: So, you know, I think, you know, these type of anti-immigrant or kind of that foreignness, it comes in waves. You know, you look back in history and there have been times where these same type of discussions have come up and there have been kind of a backlash against immigrants. I always feel as an immigrant in the United States, I always feel that if you look back in U.S. history, they always correct themselves, or at least have. You know, we've always gotten better. We've had bad times, but we've always moved to something better. And again, I'm an optimist as well, that I think that, yes, this is a phase, but I think the vast majority of Americans don't feel that way. And I think that's the reason why I haven't felt anything personally. But I do worry. You always worry because, you know, it's always a slippery slope. And, you know, once that fervor, that nationalism, that populism, you know, gains control, it's very, very hard to stop it. And so I'm hoping this is just a phase. I'm hoping we can get out of this, this going against your neighbor, picking people up, you know, on the streets, wearing masks, you know, those type of things. I hope we can stop this. I hope this is just a phase. But yeah, I do worry about it, but I still feel this is the country where we will bounce back.
0: What do you think, Dr. Ghosh?
1: Yeah, Dr. Rizvi is right. this is a melting pot. America has always been the melting pot. It has been the nation of immigrants, and it is inevitable. Xenophobia cannot last long. And there are way too many intelligent people and good people in this country that outweigh the small minority.
0: Well, it seems paradoxical that a system of health care is designed to improve the health of the people it serves. Yet, it often behaves in a manner that causes mental harm or even physical injury due to an ideology of racial hierarchy, in other words, valuing and devaluing humans by this mythological construct of race and white supremacy. And some of that is talked about in this book. And black women in particular have been very vocal about their experiences and throughout the American experience through the lens of black Americans. We've had a difficult time with the healthcare system. How does the system heal itself?
1: Time. It's going to take time. And I know a little bit about the history and the distrust with the healthcare system, especially among African Americans. I think it all stems from the Tuskegee trials. So clearly, that mistrust is lingering, and time is what's going to buy back the trust. And from what I have experienced it myself, when I was in the East Coast. And I could see there was a lot of cynicism and skepticism in many of my patients, and sometimes, ironically, they responded better to me as a brown man, as opposed to my white colleagues. So I in fact had an advantage there, and I used it and I gained their trust, And beneath the color of your skin, it's the same respiratory system, it's the same cardiovascular system. And then when you peel off the layers of the skin and the accent, it's all the same.
2: I think in terms of how do we heal this problem, I think representation, is key. I think there have to be more, the workforce, the healthcare workforce needs to represent the greater population. So, you have to have representation from all races, from all, genders in healthcare. And that helps a lot, because if you have African American women who are researchers, then they may be looking to research something that is more prevalent in African American women. So I think that's a big thing that we need to fix, to have more equal representation. And then just in general, I think a lot of times it's socioeconomic status. And I think, if you do live in a poor part of a state, or if you live in an inner city, or if you live in a less affluent part of the country or county or anything like that, the healthcare can be not as good as in other areas. So I think investing in a little bit more equity in terms of the healthcare, in terms of opportunities, in terms of education, will go a long way.
1: Yeah. Healthcare access is a big issue. I think if we had equal healthcare access in all these less affluent neighborhoods, I think that could go a long way.
0: If you're just joining us, my guests are Dr. Som Ghosh and Dr. Mujahid Rizvi. Both are practicing physicians in Southern Oregon. So, doctors, if you could redesign America's healthcare system, is there a model somewhere that you would use?
1: Oh, Lord. I don't think there's an easy answer. And a lot of it has to do with, expectations. I don't know if you guys know this, but America spends about four times as much of the GDP on healthcare than they do on defense, believe it or not.
0: And we spend a lot on defense.
1: Exactly. And you spend, you know, we spend four times as much on healthcare. And why is that? You know, expectations, but also pharmaceutical industry, you know, the insurance industry. Why is the same medication, you know, 10 times as expensive as it is, you know, across the border? So those are things that need to be addressed, by our politicians and people in power.
0: Isn't that how we got this system, though? That's why I'm asking the doctors. How would you redesign this?
2: So, you know, I think another thing that, you know, that's, it's all driven on profit. So, you know, just kind of one example, should a health insurance company be a for-profit organization? Because if they are making profit, they're either charging their customers too much money, or they are denying care.
0: Or both.
2: Or both. And so, you know, when you have a system which is meant to be free market to a certain extent, but then it isn't, in terms of, I'll just give you an example. So, you know, I've Hematology Oncology Associates, which is the clinic that I work for, you know, there are 30 of us, physicians and PAs and NPs. So I have to buy a health insurance for myself and for my partners. When we ask for quotes in terms of health insurance, I only get one quote. There's only one company that is willing to provide me health insurance. So it's not really a free market where I have 10 choices and I can choose.
0: There's a monopoly?
2: I mean, it's almost like cable companies, you know, everything's divided up. And so, you know, you don't have a lot of competition.
1: I guess transparency and accountability by these industries would go a long way. I know maybe it's a simplistic way of putting it, but I think therein lies the answer. You know, what are you profiting from? Is it ethical? Is it is someone getting screwed in the process? You know, I think if these companies were more transparent, maybe we could make some headway there.
0: Well, we have about 1 minute left. Is that something, this transparency, this honesty, breaking up the monopoly, is that something that politicians can do? I mean, is that possible?
2: I think it is possible, and I think it can be done. I think at some point we need to have someone in leadership who's willing to break companies up. Because you've got these companies that are too big. And it's not just healthcare, it's technology, it's social media. You know, we've got these behemoth companies that control a lot of, you know, stuff. And, you know, you worry about it in healthcare, you worry about it in media. When the same company owns everything, then what are we being fed? What are we being told? So I think we have to, you know, at some point, things have to change.
1: And if it isn't the politicians, who else, right? They are our elected officials, and we are lucky to be in a country which is fervently democratic. So, you know, we elect our officials, and they also need to be held accountable to the promises they make.
0: Okay. I'm going to end it right there on that note, because I like that note. Holding people accountable, transparency, being honest with one another. Unfortunately, that's all the time we have. Thank you both, doctors.
1: Thank you so much.
0: My guests were Drs. Som Ghosh and Mujahid Rizvi. I'm Mike Green. 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
1: I'm Indira Lakshmanan. Health Secretary Robert F. Kennedy Jr. is urging Americans to get off antidepressants. Psychiatrists say that's only responsible if alternatives like therapy are equally accessible.
2: Unfortunately, it's much easier to get a medication treatment for depression than it is to get psychotherapy.
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1: I'm Maddie Peterson. Climatologists are predicting an active fire season after a dry winter. Firefighters around the West are standing ready. That includes smoke jumpers, who parachute out of planes to fight fire deep in the backcountry. JPR's Justin Higginbottom visited California's only smoke jumper base.
2: At the Redding Smoke Jumper Base, footage from April shows new cadets jumping off a training tower, whizzing down a zipline. This spring, 12 cadets began a six-week program to become smoke jumpers. They faced grueling physical and mental tests, and if they pass, they get to jump out of airplanes, hike through miles of backcountry, and fight fire. The job tends to attract a certain type, like Brandon Sweezy. He learned about smoke jumpers his first day on a fire engine crew.
3: I mean, it just seemed like the coolest job there was, man. The lure of it, the tradition.
2: And it turns out, for him, it is the coolest job there is. He remembers his first jump.
3: It was wild. I mean, you're in the plane with your rookie bros that you've been, you know, going through all this for a couple weeks with.
2: He watched his rookie bros one by one jump out.
3: It makes this loud, like, whoosh sound, and it kind of hits you like, oh, man, you know, like, I'm going next.
2: He tried to remember his training, weeks of exhausting work, all building up to this point.
3: Out you go, and next thing you know, you're on the ground, and you got a big adrenaline dump, and it's pretty cool.
2: Sweezy figured becoming a smoke jumper would be hard, but there's some things about the job that he wasn't expecting, like how learning to climb up and down trees is just as important as jumping out of planes. He remembers this jump on a windy day as a rookie.
3: I was so focused on this one tree, making it over that, and I flew over it, kind of clipped it with my feet, that I didn't see the tree in front of me.
2: Luckily, he wasn't injured, and he rappelled down. But it's not only smoke jumpers that get caught up in trees. Planes drop supplies during an operation. Those cargo boxes regularly end up in the forest canopy. Smoke jumpers become such skilled arborists that they get called to remove tree limbs and other hazards at campsites in winter. Another thing Sweezy didn't realize is that he would need to learn how to sew. Inside what they call the loft are rows of sewing machines. Matthew West, assistant operations manager at the base, is sitting at one. Smoke jumpers manufacture their entire jumpsuit. West says there's a couple reasons for that.
4: Well, it's cost effective and it's pretty unique. So there's

0: nobody else that parachutes into wildfires.
1: They're also constantly repairing their gear, which can take a beating. West has been a smoke jumper for 13 years. He says one of the biggest changes he's seen during that time is the type of parachute they use. Smoke jumpers transitioned from a round old army style to what's called a ram air parachute. Those are the rectangle-shaped, highly maneuverable parachutes you'd see in the sports world. Smoke jumping began in 1940. This Redding base has been operating since 1957. Although some things have changed over the years, the philosophy of smoke jumping has pretty much stayed the same.
2: Our policy in our forest is that when there's a fire that breaks out, you go get it.
1: That's Bob Doucette, a public affairs officer for the Forest Service. After decades of experience, smoke jumpers understand more about fire science and how to keep people safe.
2: You're always trying to account for looking out for communities, looking out for the resources that are out there, but also safety. You know, you're not going to have like a massive fire and then send people headlong right into it. You got to be safe about how you attack it.
1: Out on the runway, a short C-23 Sherpa sits packed and ready. That's an old military transport plane.
0: We got our saw boxes there, we got chainsaws, chaps.
1: Inside, there's cargo ready to be dropped along with the smoke jumpers, enough for them to be self-sufficient for 72 hours. Last year, Redding smoke jumpers jumped 59 fires across the region. West says the hardest part of the job are these operations during the fire season. But surprisingly, he doesn't mean the jumping out of planes and firefighting part. It's being away from family and loved ones. Smoke jumpers can be on fire for weeks.
0: Once fires start happening, you're going to be spending very limited amount of days or time at all at home with your family. And I think that's the most challenging part for me. And I think the thing that I see is the most challenging for everybody once you get established in your career.
1: Again, the job's not for everyone. Sweezy, the new smoke jumper, said only half of his class made it through the training.
3: I think if anyone shows up kind of 1 foot in, 1 foot out, they'll kind of get weeded out quick. You kind of got to be all in.
1: For him, it's both feet forward, like jumping out of a plane. Justin Higginbottom, JPR News.
4: After 15 years, a major conservation project near the town of Florence has achieved its goal, connecting a large swath of restored farmland to the Oregon coast. The Siuslaw Estuary is a 217-acre expanse that's expected to accommodate the return of salmon, lamprey, shorebirds, and native plants as it transforms with the tides. KLCC's Brian Bull reports.
5: It was a cool, misty morning at the estuary. Excavators and dump trucks hustled around an earthen levee that held the Siuslaw River back from a site that used to be a dairy farm called the Waite Ranch. Wearing a hard hat and reflective vest, Dan Kirk walked through the dewy brush and reddish mud, waving a smoking bundle of sage.
6: I've been blessing the site almost daily. We really care about this project and just putting as much intention and good thoughts and good feelings and gratitude as much as we can.
5: Kirk is the restoration project's manager for the Confederated Tribes of Coos, Lower Umpqua, and Siuslaw Indians. Other tribal members, as well as partner organizations for the estuary project, were gathered nearby to witness something historic.
6: Today, we will be reconnecting the tidal Siuslaw River into the site. So creating about 180 acres of new wetland that was historically tidal wetland before the mid-1800s when it became a dairy farm.
5: Margaret Treadwell, the Central Coast Conservation Manager for the Mackenzie River Trust, stood by as a towering excavator crawled towards the levee.
7: It's really exciting. I have never seen a levee breach before.
5: As the crowd watched, the excavator extended its toothy bucket and tore down a chunk of the levee. River water surged in immediately as people cheered.
7: Keep an eye out for animals coming back in. Apparently, when these breaches happen, the animals figure it out very quickly.
8: What kind of animals should we keep an eye out for?
7: Well, fish, birds, and who knows, maybe a seal.
8: That'd be kind of cool.
7: Yeah.
5: The estuary began to fill with water it hadn't contacted with for a century and a half. Chief Doug Barrett of the Confederated Tribes of the Coos, Lower Umpqua, and Siuslaw Indians looked at the reformed farmland, which includes a 1.2-mile-long berm that's 12 feet high and protects Highway 126. With the project coming to roughly $15 million and the development nearly 3 years to complete, Barrett was happy to have witnessed the historic breach.
9: I kind of got goosebumps. It's been a long time coming.
5: The tribe sees this as a place to gather and practice traditions, as the salinity of the estuary will develop new plant and animal life. Barrett shared its new name.
9: Now it's called Haichiktatu. Haichiktatu is the heart of the river. And so this is a pretty awesome place now to call our home. Just awesome to see the water coming in, knowing that the salmon and lamprey could come in here and hide from all of our predators. It's a pretty good feeling.
5: Roughly 4 hours later, a contingent of tribal council members arrived in Lati, a 32-foot-long dugout canoe carved from western red cedar. They paddled in from the port of Siuslaw, nearly 4 miles away. After crossing through the mouth of the newly opened channel, the group sprinkled tobacco and tule seeds into the water. Jesse Beers, the cultural stewardship manager for the Confederated Tribes of Coos, Lower Umpqua, and Siuslaw Indians, lowered the remains of a salmon into the brackish currents.
10: When we were in the channel there, almost brought tears to my eyes. Returned some salmon remains to let the salmon people know that it's a good place to come again and fatten up and be healthy, and it's just an amazing experience.
5: Besides the tribes and Mackenzie River Trust, the Siuslaw Watershed Council is another partner. Its restoration project manager, Mizu Burris, said partnerships like these are essential due to the financial and logistical challenges a lone organization would face.
11: And they not only are they essential to making them happen, but they make them richer, better, more complex and diverse projects, which when we're talking about ecosystem restoration, that's what we want.
5: By midday, the Siuslaw estuary was submerged with brackish water as cormorants and swallows swooped overhead. Chief Doug Barrett looked out at the expanse.
9: It's great to see the water coming in. It'll come in all day from now on, hopefully till the end of time.
5: I'm Brian Bull, reporting in Florence.
4: Scientists and students are making the most of a funding delay affecting the PacWave project off the Oregon coast. KLCC's Brianna Bowman reports on the water from the Pacific storm.
12: On a cool and still May morning, biology students from Oregon Coast Community College walked past the familiar chorus of sea lions on Newport's bayfront and boarded OSU's 84-foot research vessel.
13: All right, good morning, everybody. My name's Kevin. I'm going to be your captain today.
12: This field trip is part of Oregon Sea Grant's STEM at Sea program, which gives rural high school and community college classes the opportunity to go to sea with scientists. Tracy Cruz with Oregon Sea Grant says they'll get to be part of the action as members of the science party for a day.
14: They will be out there helping to collect the data and sort through the samples, and so it's really that hands-on component.
12: On this particular day, students helped collect seafloor sediment samples at the PacWave South site, located about 7 miles offshore, directly west of Newport. PacWave is a unique wave energy converter testing project. In 2024, 4 cables were buried in the seafloor sediment, stretching from the facility in Waldport to the PacWave site. No converters are currently installed due to a lack of funding flowing to developers from the U.S. Department of Energy. That isn't stopping researchers. Sarah Henkel is an associate professor in the Integrative Biology Department at OSU. She's tasked with monitoring the potential impacts of installing the cables and other project infrastructure on the seafloor ecology.
15: I have been taking seafloor samples of the site and the surrounding areas since 2013, and now we are doing our post-installation sampling to see if we can detect any changes from the physical installation of the cables.
12: On deck, over the hum of the Pacific Storm's diesel engine, Henkel gave a briefing about what the class was going to be doing as a part of the scientific crew that day.
15: A sample of sediment off the top in a small jar, and we will use that, take that back to the lab, and measure the grain size of the sediment. And then there will be a bucket underneath.
12: Henkel noted that the very thing that makes PacWave a great location for this kind of testing, large, energetic ocean waves, also means the seabed is used to a highly dynamic environment.
15: Any sediment disturbance that might have happened from digging the trench and then pushing the sediment back in is probably on the scale of what these seafloor critters experience with a winter storm.
12: While this type of sampling requires a large vessel to deploy the sediment-grabbing device, known as the box corer, the process itself is relatively straightforward, making it an ideal hands-on introduction to the world of marine science for students.
16: Who was it? Got it. Long boy.
12: Hunched over the sieve in groups of three or four, they used forceps to break apart chunks of clay and mud. Henkel is fascinated by the variety of sediment she finds in this area.
16: You know, if you garden here on the coast in your yard, you've probably got one patch that's like perfect soil, and then you're like, ah, there's all this clay and gravel, like, you know, just a couple paces away in your yard. And so you got to remember, like, it's the same thing out here, right? It's just a continuation of the land.
12: The students carefully looked for anything that might be alive, had once been alive, or might contain life, like a shell. Some creatures, such as bright red worms, stood out immediately. Others, like teeny tiny clamshells, were easy to overlook at first, but before long, the students' eyes became trained to spot them. But that wasn't all the students saw. Selena Harris had her first experience ever seeing a whale.
17: When I saw it, my jaw just dropped to the floor. Like, it's just, you know, I'm one of those people that's a thrill junkie. But, you know, roller coaster could not ever amount to seeing a whale in the wild.
12: The crew collected 15 samples over the course of the day. Instructor Sam Loftus noted the importance of giving students these kinds of hands-on opportunities.
18: And part of why I think coming out on these trips is really important for them is somebody on this boat today might be a worm ecologist and didn't know it until today.
19: What do we find in here?
20: Couple of brittle stars and sea cucumbers.
12: On the way back to port, there was a sense of relief for some as the ship returned to calmer waters. Some of these students were happy to be back on land, but for others, this might just be the start of a passion for ocean science. In Newport, I'm Brianna Bowman reporting.
21: 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I'm Mike Green. 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

0: JPR recognizes the nonprofit community support of the historic Holly Theater in Medford. 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
2: From Jefferson Public Radio at Southern Oregon University, this is the Jefferson Exchange. I'm Mike Green. We start today's exchange with Betty Keeley. She's the mayor of Oakland, Oregon. Each week, the JX looks around our region of Southern Oregon and Northern California to introduce you to the mayor of one city or town. Today, we're talking with the mayor of Oakland, not the big city by the bay in California, the small rural town of Oakland, Oregon. Then we'll feature another live episode of JX Reads. Summer is near and June is Pride Month. We'll ask for reading recommendations from our guides, librarians Kristen Anderson from Jackson County Library Services and Sammy Pearson from the Coos Bay Public Library. Also joining the conversation is Megan Isser, owner of Bloomsbury Books in Ashland. That's all ahead on the Jefferson Exchange, but first, the news of the hour.
3: Live from NPR News, I'm Lakshmi Singh. The latest round in the midterm election year fight is being held today across Nevada, North Dakota, South Carolina, and Maine. Maine is one of those states where Democrats see a path to winning the U.S. Senate. But NPR's Sage Miller reports the party's hopes for ousting longtime Republican incumbent Susan Collins rests with Graham Plattner, the presumptive Democratic nominee whose campaign has been riddled with controversy.
4: Plattner is a combat veteran turned oyster farmer. He's a political newcomer, and he's had to answer a lot about his past since launching his campaign less than a year ago. Most recently, the New York Times published a story where Plattner's previous romantic partners described him as toxic and as a person who does not respect women. Plattner spoke to our colleagues at Maine Public, saying he believes these stories serve as a distraction away from the political movement he is building. He also told Maine Public he doesn't think his past will haunt him at the primary ballot box.
3: NPR's Sage Miller. The Pentagon says a U.S. military helicopter went down near the Strait of Hormuz yesterday. Two crew members were safely rescued. U.S. Central Command disclosed the information this morning, but President Trump confirmed it last night. NPR's Greg Myrie reports U.S. forces are in the area enforcing a U.S. naval blockade.
5: The two crew members in the Apache helicopter crashed as they were patrolling near the coast of Oman and not far from the Strait of Hormuz. U.S. Central Command said they were rescued in the early hours of Tuesday, about 2 hours after the crash. Both are in stable condition. The military statement said the cause was under investigation. There have been no reports of hostilities in that area. U.S. forces are operating close to the strait, but generally not inside it, to enforce the U.S. blockade of ships going to or from Iranian ports. Iran is enforcing its own blockade. Few oil tankers or other commercial ships are passing through the Gulf due to the dueling blockades. Greg Myrie, NPR News, Tel Aviv.
3: Gas prices remain high with no end in sight. They're taking a toll on people's budgets, NPR's Jennifer Ludden reports.
6: In South Carolina, Mabel Lago and her husband have put off their plan for long road trips in retirement, but she worries they'll run out of time.
7: At some point, you don't want to drive at a certain age.
6: In Ohio, middle school music teacher Matt Kiesel has seen the cost of his hour-long commute double. Come fall, he's considering staying part-time with siblings in the city where his job is.
8: But then again, I'm away from my family and I'm away from my kids and my partner, and I don't want to have to do that.
6: Some can't get to work at all because of high prices. Alan Bashir at the United Way helpline in Baltimore says a recent caller worried she'd be fired after missing 2 days.
9: Because, you know, she couldn't pay for her fuel for her car.
6: And there was little help Bashir could offer.
3: That's Jennifer Ludden. It's
10: From Jefferson Public Radio, this is JPR Regional News. I'm Milt Radford. As California election officials continue counting ballots from last week's primary election, some advocates say lawmakers should give these workers more funding when they approve another state budget this month. Cap Radio's Laura Fitzgerald reports about 2.5 million ballots were left to be counted on Monday.
11: The bulk of these ballots are vote-by-mail ballots that were returned to drop boxes or by mail on Election Day, which can create a backlog of work for election officials and contribute to California's long vote count. Kim Alexander with the nonpartisan California Voter Foundation says counties need more funding for their election officials to be able to count faster.
12: The reality is that the longer it takes to determine election outcomes, the more voters question the reliability of those outcomes. And so I think that we need to accept that and respond to that.
11: Alexander and other voting advocates are pushing for $91 million of one-time funding. Lawmakers have until June 15th to pass a main budget and will continue voting on budget bills through the summer. In Sacramento, I'm Laura Fitzgerald.
10: A bald baby eagle that fell from its nest in Eugene is being re-nested by the Cascade Raptor Center. KLCC's Julia Bobuck reports on the ongoing mission.
13: In Skinner Butte Park, people are looking up at a bald eagle nest. In the nest, a young eagle is missing its sibling. In a nearby tree, mom watches carefully as arborists cut branches to make way for the transport of her eaglet. Katie McInnes, a veterinarian at the Raptor Center, says the conservation of bald eagles in the country has been a success, but rescue missions like this are still necessary.
14: We see a lot more of them these days, and so getting this little guy back to his family is important just because this is the best chance he has at succeeding in life.
13: The first attempt to re-nest the eaglet fell short, literally. The truck's crane was not tall enough to reach the nest, and so the baby eagle will have to wait a bit longer to be reunited with its family. I'm Julia Bobach reporting.
10: California Attorney General Rob Bonta is launching a new team within the State Department of Justice focused on the cost of living. The Affordability Response Team will investigate practices that Bonta says unlawfully raise costs for Californians. The team will focus on 8 areas, including housing, health care, groceries, utilities, child care, and scams. Californians can submit tips and complaints through the Department of Justice website. This is JPR Regional News.
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16: I'm Indira Lakshmanan. Health Secretary Robert F. Kennedy Jr. is urging Americans to get off antidepressants. Psychiatrists say that's only responsible if alternatives like therapy are equally accessible.
17: Unfortunately, it's much easier to get a medication treatment for depression than it is to get psychotherapy.
16: That's next time on Here and Now.
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19: This is JPR, and this is your weather forecast for today. In the southern Oregon, Cascades and Siskiyous, there's gradual clearing with a high near 58. In Yreka, it's sunny with a high near 77. Today in Weedon, Mount Shasta, it's sunny with a high near 73. In Redding and Red Bluff, it's sunny with a high near 87. Today in the Klamath Basin, it's sunny with a high near 66. On the southern Oregon coast, it's gradually becoming sunny with a high near 59. On the northern California coast, there's gradual clearing with a high near 56. In Roseburg and the Umpqua Basin, it's partly sunny with a high near 69. In Grants Pass, Medford, and Ashland, there's gradual clearing with a high near 76. Today in Eugene and Springfield, it's partly sunny with a high near 65. I'm Maddie Peterson. For more detailed weather information, visit us at ijpr.org.

0: You're listening to the Jefferson Exchange. I'm Mike Green. Each week, the JX looks around Southern Oregon and Northern California to learn about one city or town in our listening region. Today, we're talking with Betty Keeley. She's the mayor of Oakland, Oregon. Welcome to the Exchange, Mayor Keeley.
1: Thank you, Mike.
0: Well, here in Southern Oregon, we have a town called Phoenix, which can easily be confused for the city in Arizona. And when people hear the name Oakland, they likely think of the California city by the bay. But you're in Oregon, right?
1: Yes. And we're the other Oregon, the better Oregon.
0: Tell me about your town.
1: Better Oakland, yes. Well, we're very small. We have about 950 people. We're a functioning town just like any other town. We have our own utilities. We have a wonderful group of like 11 employees. So we're very small.
0: Where are you located?
1: We take on all the projects. We are, I always tell people we're between Sutherland and Cottage Grove, but it's usually they go, where's Sutherland? So I say, well, it's Roseburg and Cottage Grove.
0: Okay, so you're north of Roseburg.
1: Yes. Off I-5. We're not on the freeway, so that's why people don't know about us very much, I think.
0: Well, I was surprised to learn that Oakland has been around since the 1800s.
1: Yes. Actually, 1852 was when Dr. Dorsey Baker established his first mill, and that's the town grew up around that operation, and we became incorporated in 72. So it took a little while to get to the incorporation, but it was, we were pioneers here.
0: Well, that's funny because I think Oakland in California was incorporated around 1852 as well.
1: Well, there we go. See, we're just twins. We did move, though, however. When Oakland was first established, it was about a mile and a half northeast of where we are right now. And a gentleman, Alfonso Brown, decided that he would buy property along where the railroad was going to run, and he invited people to move their buildings down to this current location. And they did. So they actually moved the entire town from one location to another on rolling down on logs and with oxen. So it was quite an enterprise at that time.
0: That's amazing. You moved the entire town.
1: Entire town. And when he finally got everybody down here, he petitioned the post office to call it Brownsville because, of course, he'd done all the work. And they said, nope. If you guys want a post office, you have to keep the name. So that's why it's called Oakland Post Office, and that's why we're Oakland.
0: Okay, so originally, why was it named Oakland?
1: There were oaks where they first established the town.
0: Oh, okay. Well, that makes sense. Your town is on the state's historic register. What does that mean?
1: Well, we actually were the first on the state historic register. We have a downtown area that was built in the 1800s, and well-preserved buildings, and a group of citizens here petitioned the state to become an historic district. The National District was also established prior to that. So we do have a designation as an historic district, and we have rules that we are required to follow for the buildings within the district. And sometimes that's a very combative, I would say, is basically what it is. People move and think they can do anything that they want to their property, even though they're told you're in the historic district. And then our historic commission, which was established with the historic district, has to come out and say, hey, you can't do that. People are not very happy about that, but we need to preserve our historic district because that's really all that Oakland has as a calling card to the rest of the world.
0: Well, I know that's one of the challenges that Jacksonville here near Ashland and Medford. Jacksonville has that same historic registry, and they have to maintain a lot of different structures a certain way in order to, preserve that history. What does that take to do that?
1: Well, usually what we do is we advise people at all stages of their purchase of property, but mainly at the time when they sign up for their water, we have our clerk in our city hall explains that they are in a historic district if that's where their building is, and that they have rules that they need to follow in order to make any changes to the exterior of the building. And we have a little guidebook that tells you what you can and cannot do. And then there's a design review that they need to go through if they want to make a change to the exterior. We really have no control over the interior of the buildings, so that they can do almost anything in the interior as long as it doesn't affect the exterior of the building.
0: Okay, so the exterior stay looking like the 1800s, but you could walk inside and it's 21st century.
1: Sure. You could put anything you want into, especially for restaurants. You know, you've got to have current equipment you can't even open. So we have a couple of places that serve food, and they had to do what they needed to do to get their restaurants open. So, yeah, the exterior of the buildings are not supposed to be changed at all.
0: Now, is that the whole town, or is that just the downtown district?
1: Our district is kind of wonky. It, at the time that it was established in 69, there were different buildings within the district area that were manufactured buildings. So the district goes somewhat around those buildings. So it kind of zigs and zags through town. But the entire downtown is in the historic district. Few homes on the outside of the area are. I have an 1884 home, and mine is in the district. There are several on my block that are, and several of the other residential blocks are also in the district.
0: Now, as a historic town, do you get a lot of visitors?
1: We do, and that's the reason. Because we have historic structures that they can look at and go into, and we used to be an antique hub, but our antique dealers have kind of faded away a little. We do have a few still people who are selling antique things, and so really we were on the antiquing trail at the time, several years ago, probably 20, 25 years ago, and that particular interest has stayed.
0: My guest is Betty Keeley, mayor of Oakland, Oregon. So, Mayor, where'd you grow up?
1: Salinas, California. I'm a California transplant, which, you know, I sometimes say to people, why don't they just go back to California when they want to do things that are California stuff? But then I have to look and say, okay, I don't want to do anything to change our town or the area, because that's why I moved here. And it always amazes me why people buy things and go, oh, gosh, we need sidewalks now. We don't need sidewalks.
0: Well, when did you move there?
1: About 21 years ago.
0: Why did you move there?
1: My husband passed away, and we had some property in Colorado, and I couldn't move there by myself. So I said, I got to get out of California, which was the best move I ever made. And I was looking for a place, and my sister was with me, and she said, when you drove into this town, your eyes lit up. I knew this is the place you're going to live. So that's why I'm in Oakland, and I really didn't want to live in California any longer. So that's the place I picked.
0: There's a river there, isn't there?
1: It's a creek. It's Calapooya Creek, and it's a delightful little creek. It is muddy most of the year, and they used to call it, the high school kids called it Calapooya Coco, because it's always brown. And it's our water source, which is another challenge for our town, the only water source we have. And it's had some tragic things happen to it over the last few years. Our whole town has, everybody's had some real critical things happen to them. The snowstorm did some damage to everything in town, practically. And then the fire, Archie Creek fire, although it didn't hit our town, we didn't get anything burned. It burned the entire watershed for the Calapooya Creek. And what that did was it uncovered all kinds of new things to deposit into the creek. And our poor water plant was built years ago and was not built to handle all of the new stuff that's going into the water. So we've been working with FEMA since, 2015, actually, to get our water system back to where it should be, where it was pre-disasters. And so it's been quite a battle, and we have a fabulous public works director who is just determined to get it done. And he's has saved our town many times.
0: Well, you say that you've had multiple tragedies. We're talking spanning from snowstorms to fire. And both of those have impacted your water infrastructure.
1: Mm-hmm.
0: There's a cost to that with less than 1,000 people. How do you manage that?
1: Well, if we had not sought funding from FEMA, we would have already been bankrupt. But that's what our public works director did. He went straight ahead, and he is now well-versed in FEMA, and he actually gets calls from many places to tell them how to negotiate and navigate through the FEMA rules and how not to be disappointed every minute to turn around. We appreciate FEMA for everything it's done, but it's been a long, hard pull to get what we needed to get. And we're still in the middle of some of our projects.
0: Well, water is obviously a vital resource. What's the timeline?
1: Well, we fortunately, because we have our public works director, he is able to produce good water with all of the obstacles by, we have an account with FEMA, which I don't know if you know FEMA lingo or not, but we have the B category, which is emergency help to make things good in the short term, and then you get a different category for the long term. We're working on the long term. They're paying for us keeping our water drinkable out of this B category until we can get the F category going.
0: Okay.
1: So it's a challenge. I don't know if you know FEMA or not, but it's definitely its own world. And we're so glad we have our public works director, Jim Hart, who is just versed in it. He is so good.
0: Well, how long have you been mayor?
1: Actually, I moved here in 2006, and I was elected to city council in 2007. And so that was 2 years, and then from that point forward, I've been the mayor for about 17 years.
0: Wow. What prompted you to run for office in the first place?
1: Well, when I retired, I said, I'm going to volunteer. And I took a look at the city council when I first got here, and there were two people on council. And these two ladies did not get along. Oakland was the laughingstock of the county, and the city council meetings were just a screaming fest the entire time. And I said, something's got to happen here. And so a group of us ladies got together, and we decided we would run for office. And so we did run, and it was an all-woman council, which I think was probably the first one in the state. And we started working on getting some problems solved for the city. And one of our big ones was our police department. We had a rogue police chief, and we needed to get him out of the area so that he wouldn't cause any more trouble, and we could keep our insurance. So that was our first big project, and I was heading up that particular movement. And so now we have a Sutherland Police Department is our police department. So it's Sutherland Oakland Police Department, although it's not on the cars like that, but they are our police department, and we're so very happy to have them.
0: And you're in Douglas County?
1: Yes.
0: Now, I understand that a couple of Hollywood films were shot in your town in the early 90s.
1: Yes. Actually, Fire in the Sky was the big one that everybody remembers. There was one previous to that, which was called The Grand Tour, but few people remember it, and I don't think you can even rent it anymore. But it's Fire in the Sky had James Garner in it, and that's probably why it's well remembered. They took over downtown. Some of the merchants were very upset about that, but they lived through it, and they filmed a large portion of it here in Oakland.
0: Well, what are you most proud of?
1: Well, golly, I've done several things, and some of them were just I got to pick it up and do it myself. But the thing that I would say is hiring Jim Hart as our public works director. We have, I just can't explain how much turmoil would have happened if he hadn't been here. He's like a godsend, and we're training some young people because he's getting older now too, just like the rest of us. And we're trying to, we can't pay much because we're a small town. So we have to find people who are very interested in staying in a small town and doing small town work.
0: And he saved the town, and you don't want to have to move it again.
1: No, we don't. And we don't want to just abandon it. You know, it could be abandoned. We have periods in this town where all of the downtown shops are, majority of the downtown shops are closed, and then there'll be a little boom, and then there'll be a little bust, and it'll be a little boom. It's kind of a typical Wild West town, really.
0: We're going to have to leave it there. Thank you so much.
1: Well, thank you so much for having me on, Mike.
0: My guest was Betty Keeley, mayor of Oakland, Oregon. Up next, we'll get recommendations on books to take on your summer vacation, and we'll talk about titles for Pride Month with our resident book guides. I'm Mike Green. 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
0: You're listening to the Jefferson Exchange. I'm Mike Green. Welcome to another episode of JX Reads. Today, with summer around the corner, we're taking a look at popular summer reads, books that are fun to take to the beach and other vacation destinations. And since June is Pride Month, we'll also talk about books that explore queer lifestyles and sexuality. Joining me on this exploration are my three guests. Kristen Anderson is the branch manager of the Ashland Public Library and Bear Creek area for the Jackson County Library Services. Welcome, Kristen.
6: Thanks. Good to be back.
0: And joining us all the way from Coos Bay is the director of the Coos Bay Public Library, Sammy Pearson. Welcome, Sammy.
7: Thank you.
0: And right here in Ashland, Megan Isser is owner of Bloomsbury Books. Welcome, Megan.
8: Thank you.
0: Now, the month of June is when we all start looking towards summer. School is out and many families start thinking about vacation destinations, so we'll talk about recommended summer reads, but that's a bit later. Mm-hmm. June is also Pride Month in recognition of those who identify as LGBTQ+. It's celebrated each year in commemoration of the 1969 Stonewall Uprising in Manhattan, which is widely regarded as a tipping point for the gay liberation movement in America. 1969 was a time when being gay in America was a crime. In 1999, June was officially designated by the federal government as a time to raise awareness. So we'll start by taking a look at books that explore the theme of queer lifestyles. But I want to ask a general question about the terminology. Is queer literature the correct characterization?
6: I mean, I think that that's how we've come to talk about it. I know that there are people in the LGBT plus community who aren't comfortable with the term queer because it has been periodically used as a slur, but it is fewer syllables.
0: But I know it's been a derogatory term. Yeah. So how has that shifted, or has it shifted? Is it used in the literary world?
7: Well, I think as it becomes more, the literature becomes more mainstream, I think that it's shedding some of that, because it's now coming through as a positive thing to have these different stories told and instead of sort of buried and hidden.
0: Okay, so people are identifying themselves as queer openly and publicly?
6: Yes, definitely we've got authors who are letting us know their identity. I was thinking about it this morning, like, you know, we know Truman Capote was gay. We know Baldwin was gay, for example. But they weren't necessarily writing, like, their fiction doesn't necessarily reflect that as much, right? So then, and now what we see is rom-coms and body horror and all kinds of different things. You see romance described as sapphic, and if you're not, like, in the know, but sapphic is lesbian. That's so there's different terms that get thrown around that are, like, all subsets of queer.
0: Okay, so queer is the umbrella, and there's this whole span of literature that isn't just limited to one genre, across the span.
7: Oh, correct. Yeah, you have everything from mysteries, adventures. I mean, all genres now, the crossover and have some reference, or not some reference, but are written with the queer characters in it. Straight, you know, like right there as up front, instead of maybe a off to the side character, but they're the star of the show.
0: Okay, well, speaking of the star of the show, Sammy, you have an example of history with the star of the show. I think Six Loves of James.
7: James the First, yes, James the First of England. He, you know, was King of England in the 1600s, and it's a delightful book that, oh, talk about gossip-filled for the royalty. Is even if you removed his relationships out of this book, it is a fascinating book of just intrigue and paranoid personalities, and then you throw in his relationships on top of that. You know, he was married to a woman but had many male lovers, and so he was fulfilling his duty as a monarch. He produced children, you know, like you're supposed to, and to carry on the family line, but at the same time he would have, and using the quotation, hunting parties, where he would have his these men come along with him for it. They weren't hunting stag necessarily. They were hunting other things. So but it's wonderful that there was this much evidence of it, and people knew about it at the time, too.
0: So this is biographical.
7: Yes, it's biographical, nonfiction, well-researched, lots of original source material. It's just a great book. It's a fun read.
0: Well, James the First lived when?
7: He was in the 1600s. He was born in, oh, I knew you'd ask me this, and I've forgotten his birthday, but he was...
0: So he's in the
7: 1600s.
0: And he's king of...
7: Of England and Scotland.
0: And Scotland.
7: Mm-hmm. And not Wales. But Wales was... Which is funny, because one of his lovers was from Wales, and it was an interesting connection there, too.
0: Okay, so he's married to a woman.
7: Correct.
0: And she's what they proverbially call a beard.
7: Well, that's the funny part, is that there's sort of a... unsure of whether he was bisexual, maybe, or was just using her, you know, like you said, as a cover. So there's still some debate over that. But there's no doubt that he had both sexes as his lovers.
0: Okay, so now the name of the book is Six Loves.
7: The Six Loves of James the First, yes.
0: Okay, so does it go into any discussion about who these people, these other people?
7: Oh, certainly. In fact, one of them was the Lord Philip Herbert of Wales, and he's described as, who is handsome as Adonis and as stupid as a tree stump, which I find hilarious. But at the same time, he was being used to infiltrate the court, essentially. People knew that James the First had a fondness for men, and they would present men to him to try to get in favor. And this was one of those, this gentleman from Wales. And it worked.
0: So they're currying favor with the king by pimping out
7: young men. Essentially, yes. But it turned out that he really liked him, and they liked each other. And I mean, it was so, while it was put forward as a political move, it ended up being a relationship.
0: How did his wife feel about that?
7: It doesn't go into a lot of her feelings on it. She knew, but yet she continued. She also had a royal duty, though. You have to keep that in mind, is these people had a lot of rules surrounding them. And so they had to play certain parts.
0: Okay.
7: And she played her part.
0: And so the subjects, the people of England, they were okay with that?
7: Well, I don't know about the people, but the royal court knew of it and in many ways used it to their advantage. So it was political moves.
0: Okay, well, yeah. My guests are librarians Kristen Anderson and Sammy Pearson, and the owner of Bloomsbury Books in Ashland, Megan Isser. Kristen,
6: yes.
0: You have a couple of titles that cover both historical fiction and nonfiction.
6: Yes. So I have been fascinated recently by, it started with a book called The Lilac People, which is written by a man named Milo Todd. And he wrote this book about 1930s Berlin. And theater is something that I care about. So I think of cabaret. Like, I think cabaret is what people think about when they think about that era in terms of queer experience, right? And so the main character is a trans man. And while it was illegal for a woman to dress as a man at that time, there was this dude named Magnus Hirschfeld who had a center that would give, that could issue licenses for you to dress as a gender other than the one that you were, right? So the main character in this is a licensed trans, they would have called them transsexuals at the time. And
0: I'm sorry to interrupt.
6: Yeah, no, it's fine.
0: There's a guy who had a center that gave you authorization to dress as a different gender than...
6: It kind of had the ability to override the laws, and it was like recognized as a thing that you could do. Like that was, so I think it's interesting. We think about the context of the laws and the climate we have today. And it's interesting, like gayness and queerness have existed like for centuries, right? In different ways. And the way that they were treated was different, but we don't necessarily have the context for that always because none of us were alive in 1930s Berlin. And this was a norm, like this, like it sounds weird to us, but it was super normal in that world, just like James having male lovers on the side was...
7: It was just a thing.
6: It was just a thing. Yeah. It was just the way it was.
0: Okay, yeah. So this is in Nazi Germany.
6: Yes, yes. And so, and keep in mind that in that era, people would have, people who were gay were also put in the concentration camps, right? So the main character in this novel, who is a trans man and works for Magnus Hirschfeld, knows that they're getting rounded up and escapes with his partner, and they hide out for the entirety of the war. And as the war's wrapping up and the camps are being liberated, a person shows up on their property who is also visibly a trans man, and they are put in a dangerous position of figuring out how to protect him, because for the Jews, liberation from the concentration camp meant freedom. For people who were gay, they were seen as committing crimes, so they didn't have freedom as an option when they were getting out of the camps. There were other options, so it wasn't necessarily safe for you to exist in the world like once you got liberated from the camps, if that makes sense.
0: Okay, so they were jumping out of a frying pan into...
6: Correct. So this is like their escape story, which is a trauma narrative, which isn't always like, because we've got all sorts, like when we get into beach reads, we're going to talk about positive stories about that are affirming and people just living their lives and being happy. But this is like an interesting, because Magnus Hirschfeld's center got burnt to the ground under Nazi Germany, all of his history... all of the history he recorded, he was doing early gender-affirming surgery, things like that. All of those records got burnt. And we didn't have computers, so we don't have the history anymore.
0: Okay, and how did they define what a trans man was?
6: So a trans man is someone who was assigned female at birth, but made the decision, or was that's not how you would say it, but used, presented as a man in public.
0: Gotcha. So you also have another book called The Einstein of Sex.
6: Right. And that is the nonfiction counterpart to Lilac People. That is about Magnus Hirschfeld, who is Jewish and gay and ran the center that was really, he was a sexologist. So Dr. Ruth Westheimer, that kind of a person, but in 1930s Berlin, and he was doing early kind of early studying of this idea that there's a spectrum of sexuality and a spectrum of gender, and that's he was researching all of that stuff in the 1930s.
0: Okay, so he was breaking the whole ideology around binary genders back in 1930s.
6: Yep, but all of his work got lost because the Nazis burned it down.
0: Gotcha.
7: Which, what a shame. Oh,
6: right, right.
7: A shame to lose all that. I mean,
6: and I think that that's the important part about pride is like recognizing that these things are lost would be lost if we weren't going back and trying to recreate them. Right. And that folks who are queer have existed for centuries.
7: Oh, yeah. Absolutely.
6: It's not new, but. Right. Ability to exist publicly in the world is newer, right. I guess.
0: So the Lilac People is authored by who?
6: Milo Todd.
0: And The Einstein of Sex is authored by?
6: You are about to make me pull this name out of my hat that I have completely forgotten. It is Daniel Brook.
0: Okay. So, Megan.
8: Yeah.
0: You have an example of an uplifting book that touches on the pride theme.
8: Yeah, so I mean, touching on pride theme slash a summer read, which for me, I don't know if we're heading into summer read topics now, but summer for me is a mixed bag. You know, it's my kids' schedules are all off, and it requires a color-coded spreadsheet, and the heat is triggering for me because it's just, you know, fire season. And so I'm not the type of person who just wants to like relax and lay on a beach. I'm a little bit, you know, on edge when it comes to summertime. So I need a book that really just lands me into, you know, a nice steady rhythm. And that's Ann Patchett. I mean, she is like the quintessential storyteller with this beat to her writing that just settles me. So Whistler is the book that I wanted to talk about.
0: And we're going to do that right after we take this break. But we do have to take a short break. We'll be back shortly with my guests, librarians Kristen Anderson and Sammy Pearson, along with bookstore owner Megan Isser. I'm Mike Green. 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
1: 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Health Secretary Robert F. Kennedy Jr. is urging Americans to get off antidepressants. 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
6: Welcome back to JX Reads on the Jefferson Exchange. I'm Mike Green. During this Pride Month, we're looking at books that explore queer lifestyle. And with the summer around the corner, we're looking at books you might want to carry with you to the beach or wherever else you relax on vacation. One of those books might be The Whistler.
7: Yeah, so I chose Whistler for this topic. It does have a Pride theme in it that, you know, talks about just the consequences of closeted sexuality and what those secrets can do to a person's choices in life and family. But really, for me, it's a summer read because Anne Patchett, who apparently wrote this book while walking on a treadmill, like a treadmill desk, which, you know, adds to just the rhythmic of her, the soothing rhythm of her writing that I need for summertime when I'm a little bit more on edge with the lack of schedules and heat and fire season. But it's a book about this couple who visits the Met one morning, and they notice this older man is following them. And it turns out this older man has a very big impact on this woman's childhood. And I don't want to give too much away, but it's a story that goes back in time to a very intense event in this woman's life as she rekindles a relationship with this person in her current life. And just to understand how the choices that were made for her as a child, the choices that other adults made around her impacted her life, and the vagueness of memory and different people's perceptions on their past. I could not put it down, but I didn't want it to end. You know, it's that feeling of like, oh, I want this. I want to know what happens, but I can't stop. But I don't want this to end. It's one of those books.
6: It sounds like it has a lot of interesting characters.
7: Yes, interesting characters, but also so much heart. And that's what I need in the summertime, is just to that reminder that kindness and goodness is everywhere. And it just, with all of the intensity of the memories that happen in this book, the kindness and love is what just puts my nerves at ease.
6: And that's what people need when they're on vacation.
7: Yes, or just in life, in always, life. Every season.
6: Sammy, you've got some recommendations.
8: Well, if we're still on queer and beach reads, is it Tuxedo? Oh, now I've forgotten the title.
6: Tuxedo Society.
8: Tuxedo, yeah. Society. There we are. I wanted to say game, but I knew that wasn't right. A little bit of spicy romance going on. Accidentally becoming a spy happens. Just a fun read and a fast read that is perfect for relaxing and just kicking back. Yeah,
6: okay. Is that sort of a spy thriller?
8: Well, yeah. He's an actor who accidentally becomes a spy, along with, you know, you get all the cool spy gadgets and that kind of thing. So it's a whole new world for him in that. And then he gets this spicy romance going, and it's just delightful.
6: Okay, now when we're talking spicy romance, we're not back into the queer literature, are we?
8: Yes.
6: Oh, we are?
8: Yes.
6: Okay.
7: Well, spicy can be anything.
8: Spicy can be any, but this one is particularly gay, spicy romance.
7: Right. So spicy would be a little bit more graphic in its depiction of what's going on in the bedroom. And there's a whole range of spice when it comes to any kind of romance.
8: Right. This is maybe a couple chili peppers, not just one.
6: Okay. Now you have another book, Flatshare.
8: Flatshare. Oh, Emily Henry. I love her books, and they're just, that one's so delightful. I don't want to give too much away, but it's two people who share an apartment, but one is there at night and one's there during the day because they work opposite, you know, work shifts. And it starts with simple notes and it proceeds from there. And it just is a book you walk away going, oh, that was so nice.
7: Whenever we have a customer who wants a book that's light but fun, it's always Emily Henry.
8: Yeah, yeah, absolutely. I've never been disappointed in her books.
7: Right.
8: Yeah.
6: Now, I also have some recommendations about cats.
8: There's sort of this new, new, I guess, to our library of these cat Japanese writers, and they write about these cat series. And they're just, once again, those books that just leave you feeling good. They're easy reads, perfect for summertime. They're not demanding of you, but they just have a real light, and who doesn't like a good cat story?
6: Well, I have a title here, We'll Prescribe You a Cat Series.
8: Yes, and there's We'll Prescribe You a Cat, and then the next one is We'll Prescribe You Another Cat, and it just goes on, and it's just, I don't know, I just find them sweet, and like I said, just light and easy to read, and they just take, they're one you sit down, like you were talking about, the Batcher book. You sit down, you just read it, and then you wake up, and you're, or you look up, and you're like, oh, well, there's the afternoon gone. So,
6: well, not every summer read is going to be light and fluffy. No. Sometimes they can be really intriguing and deep,
8: right?
6: Like Yesteryear.
8: Oh, yes. That book.
7: Oh, boy.
8: Yeah, oh, what a ping pong book that is. That's the only way I can think to describe it, is ping pong back and forth. And I know personally, for me, lots of eye rolling, lots of me yelling at the main character, lots of...
7: She's intentionally unlikable.
8: Oh, she's so unlikable. She's such an unreliable narrator. But that's what makes it so good.
7: So unpredictable. Yes. I had no idea where this book was
8: going. Oh, yeah, absolutely.
7: I can't ever imagine where it ends up.
8: And
7: it's got a hook, and it's going to be, I think it's going to be one of those ones that's going to be talked about. It's going to be a book of the summer. It's already been optioned as a movie, and Hathaway is going to be the main character.
6: Right. Who's the author?
7: Caro.
9: Three names.
8: I want to say Burroughs? Not
7: Burke.
8: Burroughs.
7: It's Caro something Burke. It's, sorry, we should have that in front of us. it's her first novel, which is why we haven't quite.
8: Right.
9: But Caro Claire Burke.
7: Thank you. I had most of it. I just missed the middle name.
8: Yeah.
7: And so the main character is a trad wife influencer. We need to break that down. So sorry. So somebody who is on social media glamorizing lifestyles of the historic past, like
8: a traditional
7: century
9: off the grid, you know, living off the land, and it's a trend right now. But yet they look so beautiful and perfect and showered, and it's like, how do you do that? Well, she pulls the veil.
8: Right.
9: What's really going on?
7: Mm-hmm. Yep.
8: And that's why I describe it as a ping pong book, because at first I thought roller coaster, but no, it doesn't go up and down. It ricochets back and forth in almost this manic way of trying to present herself as this, oh, I'm a perfect, look at me, how curated I am, to what's really happening behind the scenes. And you're like, whoa, okay.
7: Yeah.
8: And then it goes back and forth.
7: And then complicated by juxtaposing that against the story of she wakes up and she finds herself
8: truly in the 1800s.
7: 1800s.

0: Club is it's been a while. Catherine Stockett wrote The Help, and Calamity Club is like 15 years in the making. Like, it's been 15 years since she wrote a novel, and some of it is because of some of the blowback about Help centering a white character when it's really about black maid characters. This is a different book. Calamity Club is set in 1930s? It's set in 1930s Mississippi, and it deals with eugenics and prostitution and all of these interesting, I don't know, it's kind of like risky business, but historical style. So it's a fun read. Have either of you? I haven't read it,
1: but now I want to.
2: Yeah. I'm shocked how long it is, but I guess it took 15 years.
0: It is. So I listened to it. It's 29 hours.
1: Oh. Whoa. My goodness.
2: Mm-hmm. Yeah. Mm-hmm.
0: So that's a commitment.
1: That's a hefty book.
0: Yeah.
2: It's a calamity.
0: Yeah. It is. But it feels like it's almost in two distinct parts that could have been published separately, but it's squished together into one novel. But there's an orphan character who's looking for her mom, and there's a main character who's kind of, I don't know, trying to figure herself out, but helping her sister out, and all of these interesting characters come together and have a, I don't know, it's I don't want to ruin it because you kind of do have to read it and go through the process.
1: Well, she is good at writing characters, so I imagine it's
0: character driven. It's the characters that
2: it's exciting to have her back.
0: Yes. And I think it was really hard for her because of the blowback from The Help. I think some of the narrative is how hard it is after that to come back and write a second novel.
2: Oh, and I think she got dropped by her publisher from it, and now she's with there was some political drama happening too.
0: Yeah.
3: Well, she must be quite a writer to make a story around eugenics in 1930s Mississippi.
0: That's a tale to tell, right there. And it's the idea that women who have children, but who don't have a man in their lives must be inherently bad. And it deals with kind of this, the children of those relationships then being kind of marginalized, as well as women being there's forced sterilization as a part of the narrative in prison for prostitution and those sorts of things.
3: Oh my word, that's pretty heavy.
1: So maybe not the lightest summer
2: it's
1: read.
2: It's not the heavy book, but
0: yet there's a lot of humor in it, and there's some very sassy kind of count. Like, there's these characters that are just truly themselves, you know, and I think that is part of what made The Help, in spite of its flaws, something that people connected with.
1: Yeah.
3: Okay. Well, it sounds like quite a novel. Now, on the flip side of that, we have nonfiction. Megan, you have...
2: Right. I recommend London Falling, A Mysterious Death in a Gilded City and a Family Search for Truth by Patrick Radden Keefe. And if you want a thriller, a real-life thriller, this book is incredible. And Patrick Radden Keefe is such a thorough investigative journalist. I wish I could hire him for my own family to find out like the secrets that have gone on, because he has just uncovered this very twisted underground society in London that has affected a family's son and the disappearance of their son. And it taps into just being a parent and discovering things about your children that are going on that are frightening. But it's also taps into Russian oligarchy in London, and it's gripping.
3: So it's all over the place.
2: It's all over the place, but it does not lose your attention.
3: What do you take away from that book?
2: Well, what I take away is, you know, as a parent, I think it's hard to know what your kids are up to, and this is the worst case scenario, but you just don't know, and really staying in tune with what your kids are doing. it's a cautionary tale in that way, but it's also, London isn't what it seems. You know, their kid's son isn't what it seems, but neither is London. There's a lot of underground shadiness that goes on that it has to do with the mob and money, and, you know, nothing is what it seems.
3: Oh, that's... Every society we live in.
1: Yeah.
2: Right.
3: Nothing is what

0: it seems.
1: Right? Right. That sounds like, current nonfiction is so great because it reads amazing anymore. You know, you don't, it's not the stuffy of.
2: Right. You can't make the stuff up. And I think what's going on just in society, it's showing that nonfiction is at its own level of drama that we can't even compete with sometimes in fiction.
1: Right.
2: Yeah.
0: Okay. Well, we're heading into the summer reads. Vacation, and we've got a lot of recommendations here. Mm-hmm. Everything from queer lifestyles to 1930s Germany, Nazi Germany, to 1930s Mississippi, to London, and to Japanese cats.
1: Mm-hmm. Well, it just shows you can have your light summer reads, or you can have your wow summer reads that you just spend all summer reading.
0: Okay. Well, we're going to have to leave it there. That's all the time we have. Thank you all for your recommendations.
3: Thank you.
0: My guests were librarians Kristen Anderson and Sammy Pearson, along with Megan Isser, owner of Bloomsbury Books in Ashland. I'm Mike Green. 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And that's it for today's JX. JeffExchange.org is our website where you can find these conversations and more. Natalie Golay is our senior producer, and Megan Ackley is engineering our show today with help from Maddie Peterson. Thanks for joining us, and have a great day.

0: Live from NPR News in Boston, I'm Josie Guarino. House Republicans are pushing to pass a $70 billion immigration enforcement bill today, funding Homeland Security through the next 3 years and the rest of President Trump's term. Speaker Mike Johnson will need near-perfect Republican support, with Democrats expected to oppose. The bill was briefly delayed after controversial add-ons, including White House security funding and payments to Trump allies. But those proposals have been dropped. Rob Reiner's son, Nick Reiner, is asking for money from a trust his parents set up for him, saying he needs it to help pay for his defense against charges that he killed them. In a court filing, attorneys for the 32-year-old say the trustees have denied access to the funds without legal justification. Hollywood director Rob Reiner and his wife, Michelle Singer Reiner, were fatally stabbed in their home last December. Nick Reiner has pleaded not guilty to 2 counts of murder. Rescuers are searching ruined buildings in the southern Philippines to ensure no one was still trapped a day after the strongest earthquake to hit the country in half a century killed at least 37 people and displaced more than 32,000. Official numbers show only 4 people are missing in the southern provinces near where the magnitude 7.8 quake struck. 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

0: MJ Rimsha Pavlovska of American University. Her book is History Comes Alive. Kelly Wessinger and Hadi Mowagdi produced. Jolie Myers edited today's show. Patrick Boyd and David Tadashore are our engineers, and Gabriel Donatov checked the facts. I'm Noel King. It's Today Explained.
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6: I'm Natalie Kitroev. That's coming up on The Daily from The New York Times.
4: Here's a look at tonight's weather forecast for the Southern Oregon Cascades and Siskiyous. Mostly clear skies with a low around 32 degrees. In Yreka, mostly clear, the low 44. Weed and Mount Shasta will see some mostly clear skies with a low of 44. In Redding and Red Bluff, clear skies tonight, the low dropping down to about 61. In the Klamath Basin, mostly clear skies and a low right around 37 degrees. The Southern Oregon coast will also be mostly clear tonight with a low of 47. Along the northern California coast, some increasing clouds are in the forecast with a low of about 49. For Roseburg in the Umpqua Basin, partly cloudy skies with a low temperature of 47 degrees. For Grants Pass, Medford, and Ashland, partly cloudy with a low of 46. And for Eugene and Springfield, partly cloudy with a low tonight of 45. For more detailed weather information, be sure to visit us at ijpr.org.
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6: From the New York Times, I'm Natalie Kitroev. This is The Daily. On Tuesday, Mainers will vote in a primary for a high-stakes Senate seat that Democrats think they can win back from Republicans for the first time in decades. They're pinning their hopes on progressive Democrat Graham Plattner, a charismatic oyster farmer and a combat veteran with a populist message. But Plattner's faced a string of accusations surrounding his personal behavior, including new reporting in The Times that broke last week. Today, my colleagues Lisa Lair and Katie Glick explain what this race means for Maine and for the prospects of the Democratic Party. It's Tuesday, June 9th. Hi, Lisa.
9: Hi.
6: Hi, Katie.
9: Hi.
6: So we have you here because you two broke this story late last week. And I think it's fair to say that it generated a huge reaction. So just to lay it out, This was a story about the experiences of past girlfriends of Graham Plattner. Allegations of heavy drinking, physical intimidation. These were not allegations of anything criminal. No allegations of domestic abuse, but some pretty rough stuff. And we're going to get deeper into that reporting. But before we do that, just explain for me the stakes of what we're talking about here, the stakes of this race.
9: I think that in part it reflects just how critical this race is. Maine is all but essential to the Democrats' path to retaking the Senate. Maine loomed so large in the minds of Democrats because they thought last time that Susan Collins was on the ballot that she was finally going to lose. Instead, she wins. And so going in to 2026, people were extremely motivated to finally mount a campaign that could actually defeat Senator Collins.
10: You know, and I also think this race, it's a place where they have really tested this thesis, which many Democrats believe, that the party needs new energy, new leadership, more authentic messengers. And they are testing that through this candidate, Graham Plattner, who is likely to be their Democratic nominee in this race.
6: Okay, so let's just talk about how we got here. Set up this contest for us.
10: So at the very beginning of this contest, there was really a widespread expectation that the Democratic nominee would be Janet Mills, who is the 78-year-old two-term governor of Maine. And then over last summer, some progressive operatives and activists decided that they were really unhappy with Mills as the pick. Mm-hmm. And so they went up to Maine and started looking for someone else who could challenge Janet Mills in the Democratic primary. And they found Graham Plattner, who at the time was running a small oyster farm in coastal Maine. He had moved back up in 2016 after spending some time in Washington, serving in the military. He had never run for any elected office. They had seen a video that he had done as part of like an aquaculture association, sort of related to the oysters. And you know, he had been involved with some very local political fights over aquaculture in the bay where he has his oyster farm. And they saw that he could sort of speak compellingly. And what he had to say was essentially an economic populist message talking about taking on corruption, taking on billionaires, and that sort of caught their attention.
6: Okay, so these progressives find Plattner, they choose him, they see him as the foil for Janet Mills. And what happens? How does it go?
10: He starts taking off. He has a lot of natural political talent.
11: My name is Graham Plattner, and I am running for United States Senate.
10: He's doing these town halls.
11: Until the Democratic Party at the federal level is no longer beholden to the same corporate interests that the Republican Party is, we're going to find ourselves back in this position over and over and over again.
10: And he begins to sort of build a following.
9: So he also benefits from two major liabilities for Governor Mills. The first is there is a real strain of anti-establishment fervor running through at least some corners of the Democratic base right now. People are upset with Democratic leadership in Washington. And the other thing is her age. Plattner is 41. Mills is 78.
6: So he takes off for all the reasons you're saying, Katie. And then what happens?
9: So the flip side of finding new outsider political candidates is sometimes they have not gone through the kind of vetting that veteran establishment politicians have done. And revelations about a trove of comments he made on Reddit, some of them quite inflammatory, come out. Revelations that he had a tattoo on his chest that was widely recognized as a Nazi symbol come out, and it sends his campaign into what looks like a free fall. You know, he has staffers leaving the campaign. There's talk of NDAs being required for the people who stay, and a lot of people assume that these controversies are going to doom him.
10: So the tattoo was a skull and crossbones that Graham Plattner had done on his chest back in 2007 when he was in the Marines. And it turned out that this was not just any skull and crossbones, that this was, in fact, a Nazi symbol, a Totenkopf.
6: Uh-huh.
10: He actually revealed it himself. And basically what he says is, I got this tattoo when I was in the Marines. I didn't know what it was, and I regret having it. And he eventually gets it covered up.
12: Got it. And the Reddit posts?
10: So the Reddit posts are a trove of about 2,000 posts, comments really, that he made on Reddit from about 2009 to 2021. And some of his comments are quite controversial. He made a few comments about women, sort of poo-pooing women who get raped and sort of questioning why they are getting so drunk that they end up raped. He used slurs about gay people, about mentally disabled people.
9: He has said that many of the most inflammatory comments he wrote at a very dark time in his life. Plattner is a combat veteran who served in Iraq and Afghanistan, and he says that they do not reflect the man he is today and urges Mainers not to judge him.
12: So how did that land?
10: So the Mills campaign sees an opportunity in all of this, and they start running ads featuring women, particularly featuring his comments about rape, to try to swing Maine voters towards their side and build her support. But what matters, of course, is what Maine voters think.
12: Right.
10: So we went up to Maine to hear about that. And there were really a range of reactions. I think perhaps one of the most striking moments we observed was a woman who stood up at a town hall and asked point blank, what else do voters need to know about you?
13: I hear your heart saying you've changed. You're a different person now. But they're going to try to find whatever they can.
10: His response was equally striking.
14: I've never had some kind of like weird relationships with people. I have a lot of ex-girlfriends. They're all still my friends.
10: He promised the audience that there was nothing else that would come out. But it was also really clear that his message was hitting something really deep that these Democratic primary voters wanted.
15: Graham Plattner has given me hope. He is a good old boy. He is a regular person. He is relatable.
10: There were a lot of people who said that he was speaking for them, for working class voters.
16: The affordability crisis, he definitely spoke to that and was something that I personally am struggling with. And, you know.
10: So I think it becomes clear that this is a movement and he has built something here in Maine.
9: And Governor Janet Mills ends up dropping out of the race after spending months trailing Plattner in the polls, struggling to gain traction, and really running a very low-key campaign. Meantime, Plattner is continuing to do well in the polls, and he effectively immediately becomes the presumptive Democratic nominee, and the general election is off to the races.
10: This is when the rumors that were already surrounding him go into hyperdrive. So the first big story that breaks is that he had been exchanging explicit messages with multiple women as recently as May 2025. Of course, his campaign launches in August 2025. And it is his wife who confirms the story to the national media.
9: So on Thursday, we published this story that has been months in the making, that is rooted in more than 24 interviews. And it's really based on allegations from three different women who dated Plattner. They describe reckless and unsettling behavior. They describe heavy drinking, infidelity. And in at least one case, there is the description of physical intimidation.
12: When you say physical intimidation, what do you actually mean by that?
10: Well, a woman who now lives in Virginia, Lindsay Fifield, dated Plattner from about 2013 to 2015. And she described several instances of what she said was physical intimidation. There was one where she said Graham Plattner yanked her out of a taxi by her wrist. And she said once when they had both been drinking and were having a fight over infidelity, he pinned her arm behind her back and sort of pushed her into a room and held the door closed. But it is important to note that Lindsay Fifield said that Plattner never hit her. He never punched her.
9: And she said that the way that Plattner could talk about violence would leave her uneasy at times. She says he left an AR-15 lying around his apartment on Capitol Hill. She also recalled that he would say pretty disturbing things. For example, she told us that he would say the following, quote, "If anybody ever broke in here, I would rape them." She said that he added that it would not be, quote, "in a sexual way, not in a gay way," but that he would, quote, "rape them to show them that I'm dominant," she said.
10: And she also added that he knew the tattoo was a Nazi symbol. And he would joke about it being a Nazi symbol and called it affectionately Mein Totenkampf.
9: To be clear, we spoke with three women who dated Plattner on and off over a period of years, as recently as 2021. They said spending time with him could be exhilarating, but they also recounted patterns of heavy drinking, of womanizing.
10: So the other element that we had to contend with in this story is that Lindsay Fifield is a conservative, and she is someone who has a long history of working in Republican politics. She worked for the Heritage Foundation, which is, of course, a conservative think tank.
12: How did you think about that?
10: Well, we asked her directly about it, and she said very clearly that she would have brought the allegations even against a Republican.
12: And how did the Plattner campaign react when you brought them this reporting before you publish, when you're letting them know this is what our reporting has revealed?
10: First, they chose to specifically deny two things. One, that Graham Plattner knew what his tattoo symbolized and knew that it was a Nazi symbol at any point in time, but specifically when he got it. Second, being any allegation of any kind of physical intimidation. And beyond those two specific denials, they offer two blanket statements. One was from Graham Plattner himself, where he talked about being a less than perfect boyfriend and said he took responsibility for that behavior, but anything beyond that was categorically false. They also offered a second statement that came from the campaign where they really attempted to undercut Lindsay Fifield's allegations and really painting her as a Republican political operative. And they also connected us to five people, including three former girlfriends who could testify to Plattner's character. And so we called all those people and they described a far more positive interaction with him and far more positive characterization of his sort of intimate relationships. And then we felt, after a pretty intensive editing and standards process here at the Times, we were ready to publish after all those months of reporting. And so we published. And then all hell broke loose.

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1: I'm Chris Boyd. Up next on Think, the enormous effects of climate change on the tiniest organisms.
2: The planet and microbes are in such symbiosis and they affect each other so much. And we are just kind of like this awkward extra dinner party guest who may not have a seat at the table.
1: We'll talk about microbes that can now survive in new places, about extended seasons for certain annual maladies, and also about the bright side, research into using microbes on purpose to defend coral reefs from bleaching and make crops more tolerant to drought. Our conversation starts after a short break.

0: Live from NPR News in Washington, I'm Ryland Barton. President Trump is threatening to retaliate against Iran for an attack that downed an Apache helicopter in the Persian Gulf region. Iran has not claimed responsibility for the strike. As NPR's Deepa Shivaram reports, it's unclear how Trump's warning will affect the fragile ceasefire between Israel and Iran and Washington's attempts at bringing an end to its war with Tehran.
1: Trump posted on social media that Iranians shot down the U.S. Army helicopter while it was patrolling over the Strait of Hormuz. That vital waterway has been a point of contention in the war and negotiations for a peace deal. Trump added that the two pilots in the helicopter are safe and not injured, but he said the U.S., quote, must out of necessity respond to the attack. The White House has not responded to NPR's request for comment on how a U.S. response might impact the ceasefire that was previously agreed to between the U.S., Iran, and Israel. The U.S. and Israel's war with Iran has dragged on for months longer than Trump originally projected. Deepa Shivaram, NPR News.
0: The Trump administration is urging the European Union to follow the U.S. lead and impose travel restrictions on people coming from countries facing an Ebola outbreak. NPR's Michelle Kellerman reports.
2: Secretary of State Marco Rubio spoke with the European Commission President Ursula von der Leyen to coordinate the U.S. and European responses to the Ebola outbreak in the Democratic Republic of the Congo and Uganda. That's according to Rubio's spokesman, who says it is the department's highest priority to prevent the Ebola outbreak from reaching the United States. The U.S. has barred any travelers who have been to those countries in the past 21 days. One official writes in a statement that other countries must do their part to ensure the outbreak does not spread further. That requires travel restrictions and financial contributions, the statement says. Michelle Kellerman, NPR News, the State Department.
0: Existing U.S. home sales in May jumped 3.2% from a year ago, the best showing this year, according to the National Association of Realtors. NPR's Stephen Bisaha reports those sales included the highest number of first-time buyers in about 6 years.
3: May's solid existing home sales could be a sign the housing market is starting to shake off the slump it's been in since mortgage rates shot up 4 years ago. First-time buyers made up 35% of existing home sales, but the increase was not evenly spread. The Northeast still has a lack of available homes to buy, and sales there were down 8% from a year earlier. More expensive homes also saw the biggest jump. Sales for million-dollar homes and above were up 11%. And there are mixed signals in the housing market. Redfin reported new home listings and mortgage purchase applications fell in late May as the war with Iran and renewed inflation concerns pushed mortgage rates up. Stephen Bisaha, NPR News.
0: Another sudden reversal for AI stocks sent Wall Street reeling today. It's NPR. The FDA has signed off on the first new sunscreen ingredient for the U.S. market in more than 25 years. The FDA says the chemical bemotrizinol, long used in Europe, meets the agency's standards for protecting from dangerous sun rays while causing little irritation. It'll initially be sold in the U.S. under the brand name Parasol Shield. NASA unveiled the four astronauts who will embark on the Artemis 3 mission, which will test out lunar landing systems. Michael Adkison from member station Houston Public reports.
4: Mission specialists Andre Douglas and Frank Rubio, pilot Luca Parmitano, and Commander Randy Bresnik will embark on Artemis 3 as soon as next year. Here's Commander Bresnik speaking at the Johnson Space Center on Tuesday.
5: It is an honor and a blessing to be a part of such a stellar crew.
4: The crew is racially diverse, but they're all men. I asked NASA Administrator Jared Isaacman about the all-male crew.
6: I don't think anyone should be reading into this. Our last astronaut candidate class was greater than 50% female. We'll assemble the best astronauts to undertake and complete the objectives set up for the follow-on mission.
4: Artemis 3 will take that crew into low Earth orbit to test lunar landers from SpaceX and Blue Origin. For NPR News, I'm Michael Atkinson in Houston.
0: The Industrious Beaver is taking center stage in a World Cup-themed contest in Toronto. The Great Beaver Quest challenges visitors to locate 51 beaver statues that have been placed throughout the city. Each has been hand-painted by a different local artist. The city expects 300,000 visitors to descend on Toronto over the course of 3 weeks. This is NPR News from Washington.
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9: Plenty of us worry about how long redwood trees and polar bears and elephants can hold out while climate change accelerates. But a warming planet also has consequences for the very tiniest living things. And a lot can go haywire when conditions change for microorganisms, including new geographic ranges for what we think of as tropical diseases and pathogens that adapt to new conditions and gain the ability to make us sick. From KERA in Dallas, this is Think. I'm Chris Boyd. One big concern at the moment is fungal infections. Most species of fungus can't grow very well at temperatures above 86 degrees, so we humans have been safe from the vast majority of fungal infections that plague other animals, especially the cold-blooded ones. But if fungi evolve in response to a broadly warmer climate, my guest will tell us that could be really bad news. Shayla Love is a journalist who writes about science, health, and the mind. Her article, Breeding Ground, appears in The New Yorker. Shayla, welcome back to Think.
10: Thanks so much for having me.
9: Most coverage of climate change is all about the species that will no longer thrive in particular locations, right? I have to tell you, I was drawn to this article because I hadn't thought about what it means that some organisms will thrive in new locations. And most species on this planet that might change in that way are microscopic.
10: That's exactly right. And I will share that I'm the same as you. When I worried about climate change, I thought about the canonical species that we've been told will suffer, like the polar bear floating on the shard of ice, or the bees dying off and they're not able to pollinate anymore. And of course, humans, we worry a lot about how humans will survive in a warming planet. But microbes, which is a group of life that includes bacteria and fungi and archaea, they are the most populous group of life on the planet, and they are masters at adapting to their environments. And they existed long before we did, and they will exist long after us. And so I too was just totally kind of ignoring the fact that they will, some of them will die off, but a lot of them will just adapt and thrive no matter what happens to the planet.
9: They'll adapt and thrive. I mean, are they in some ways more sensitive to climate than larger species?
10: I think the thing to say about them is just that they reproduce very, very, very quickly. So some of them can reproduce, you know, hundreds of thousands of generations over the course of a month or something like that. And each time they reproduce, they acquire some small number of mutations which might be better suited to the environment around them. And then they will pass on those genetic traits to the next generation. And so because they can reproduce so fast, if the planet warms a bit, they can just adapt to it very, very quickly. So when I was learning about, you know, just how good microbes are at adapting for writing this story, there's a great example from an older scientist who put these microbes called flagellates into warmer water, and he increased the water temperature slowly. And he found that they could so quickly adapt to the warming water that when he took the end product and put them back into the original temperature that they lived in, those bacteria died. They had changed so much. And so all of these microbes are just able to respond to their environments much faster than we are. It takes, you know, humans reproduce at a much slower rate. We raise our kids, and it takes decades, not days or months, to completely change our genetic makeup. And the microbes are just much better at it than we are.
9: I mean, it's incredibly cool that they can adapt so quickly, and it also sort of freaks me out.
10: Absolutely. And, you know, it's almost like they are so good at adapting to the environment. But the thing that I think is cool, but also freaks me out, is that they have co-created the world around us. So there are microbes that adapted to their environments that started making oxygen, and that creates all of the air that we breathe. Basically, you know, we think about trees making our air. It's actually microbes that make a lot of our air. When we look around and we see the planet as it is, it's because microbes are decomposing the things that die that we don't want around anymore. We can only digest food because we have microbial partners that live in our bodies that help us eat food. And so they are not only these master adapters to the environment, but they really shape the world around it at the same time. And that's one of the reasons why when the climate changes and it co-changes with the microbial world, we might be left behind if they just, you know, go off dancing by themselves, and then we're left sort of, you know, lagging on the side.
9: Sure, because they didn't necessarily evolve, or they definitely didn't evolve deliberately to provide us with the oxygen that we need, or to decompose, you know, dead things so that we're not just buried in leaves and dead animal bodies. We don't think of those functions because they just happen, but there's no reason that you know, those microbes could go on and function in some other way that doesn't benefit us.
10: Absolutely. You know, we just happen to be here at the same time, and we benefit enormously from so much of their byproducts, really what they do. And we, you know, we will talk about pathogens and microbes that infect us later on. And that's a really important part of this story. But I think an even bigger part of it is just that the planet and microbes are in such symbiosis, and they affect each other so much. And we are just kind of like this awkward extra dinner party guest who may not have a seat at the table if the environment and the ecosystems change too much.
9: So you introduce us here to a guy named Vernon Spear from Maryland, who has been trapping crabs for most, it sounds like, of his 85 years. Last summer, he got a scratch on his arm while doing that, which he'd done a million times before. But within hours, this time, it was clear something was very wrong. What happened with him?
10: Yeah. I mean, this was just another day in Vernon's life. He lives on the Eastern Shore. Eating crab is a part of everyday life. And he got, you know, what he described and showed to me were these tiny cuts on his arm. Almost right away, his arm turned really terrible, violent shades of red and purple and started filling up with liquid. He went to his local emergency room, and they recognized right away that it was an infection of Vibrio vulnificus, which is sometimes called flesh-eating bacteria. So this doesn't actually eat the flesh, but it can damage your blood vessels, and then the immune system tries to protect the body, and it calls in clotting cells, but they cut off blood flow and the flesh starts dying. And so your whole arm can become dark and black and purple, and just the skin falls off your body. It's a sort of like horror movie kind of situation. And so he was flown to the Shock Trauma Center at the University of Maryland Medical Center in Baltimore, and they did surgery on his arm. And he was just so surprised that this was literally his backyard, that a tiny scratch could have led to such a significant injury.
9: Back in the 1980s, a single case of Vibrio vulnificus, certainly when we call it flesh-eating bacteria, like, was enough to make headlines, right, in the Washington Post and the Baltimore Sun. It is not so shocking now.
10: Even very slight changes in the environment will change microbial behavior and activity. So Vibrio vulnificus is it does best in really warm, brackish water, so a mix of salt and fresh water. And before, you know, for most of Vernon's life, it was very rare to be north of Georgia. So he's in Maryland, you know, not exactly the north of the United States, but it was really in the South if it ever existed. Now, though, we've had cases as far as New York. There was a case in Finland, like near the Arctic Circle.
9: Wow.
10: Which is quite shocking. And it's just because the water is getting warmer. So it's not that the microbes are migrating and literally moving to new places. It's just that when the water is warmer, these tiny populations of them that are always present thrive, and there's much more of them.
9: So in other words, there might be more bacteria in the Chesapeake Bay because it's warmer now than it was decades ago.
10: Yes, exactly. So as the temperature increases, they just like warmer water. Once the water hits a certain temperature, the Vibrio are just very happy, and there will be more of them.
9: So if some of these things are temperature dependent to, you know, kind of explode in population, what happens to the seasons for certain pathogens that might typically only be associated with summer temperatures?
10: Yeah, the seasons will extend, you know, if the summer is hotter, but also it lasts longer, Vibrio season will also last longer. When I talk to scientists, they talk a lot about temperature sort of zones and how the zones are getting bigger and they're also lasting longer because certain microbes like to live in certain temperatures and not at other temperatures. But if our climate zones are changing, then the microbes will move around to new geographical locations and they'll also be in certain places longer than they would before. And so we as humans, of course, just live in the same place for the same amounts of time, but that will change our experience because we're exposed to these different shifting zones and periods of duration.
9: You told us microscopic life forms evolve much faster than human life forms, obviously, but really than other larger multicellular plants and animals of all kinds. What are the pros and cons of being able to change as a species that quickly?
10: Yeah, I mean, the pro is that you can adapt to anything very quickly, and you can, you can pass on traits and you can lose traits that aren't beneficial to surviving in your environment. Another thing to say about the way that they reproduce is that, you know, when an animal like a dog or a human reproduces, we have to come together with another organism to combine our traits and then, you know, reproduce sexually. Microbes don't always have to do that. Bacteria can asexually reproduce and just divide numerous times per day. And then each time they accumulate a new mutation. And it's just this experiment in survival. They do it really, really fast. A scientist told me, you know, the difference between human evolution and microbial evolution is the difference between a drifting tectonic plate and an F-16 fighter jet. And so in general, they are just very, very hardy. They live in the places that we don't expect any life to be. As I said, like in ice, in volcanoes, at the bottom of caves, at the bottom of oceans, in NASA clean rooms, where these are places that are completely, you know, scrubbed down with every cleaning supply we can think of. They can sample in there and find all these bacterial strains that are still managing to live there. So they just are masters at surviving anywhere possible.
9: So if, for example, the permafrost starts to melt from a place, there might be microbes unleashed that had not been able to do anybody any harm for a really long time.
10: Definitely. And whenever ice melts, microbes are released. I think a number one thing that I learned from reporting this story is that microbes are truly everywhere. Now, whether they are immediately infectious to humans is another story. So there are some scary stories about permafrost where, like, anthrax has been released and it can infect reindeer and they die. And so sometimes infectious things come out of the ice. Other times, though, the real concern is that these ancient or old microbes will be, you know, released from melting ice. And they have all these genes that haven't been in the environment in thousands of years. And they can share those genes easily with other microbes. And those genes may not be immediately infectious to humans, but they might be genes that help a bacteria eat something new that it's not been able to eat before, or resist an antibiotic drug, or be impervious to certain other kinds of like metals or cleaners or things like that. And so the bigger concern is that these unknown genes will spread and pass through the ecosystem and kind of cause the microbes to shift and change and adapt because they're so good at that. And then again, we as these kind of slow, big organisms will just be around while these genetic traits are being passed and the microbes are adapting and changing. And so that I think that is the more the sort of like environmental downstream effects of things being released is more of a concern than any sort of immediate scary pathogen coming out of the ice, which is still possible, but I think the other thing is more possible.
9: My guest is journalist Shayla Love. She writes about science, health, and the mind. We're talking about her New Yorker article, Breeding Ground. We'll be right back. We'll be right back.
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11: Wednesday's Jefferson Exchange will learn about a California condor who flew nearly 400 miles into the southern Oregon near Medford. The condor is the first to fly free in Oregon since 1904, and complaints of bee-related pesticides are trending downward. We'll talk about a new report from researchers at Oregon State. I'm Morgan Ackley. That's Wednesday on Jefferson Exchange, live at 9 a.m. with a repeat at 8 p.m. on the News and Information Service of Jefferson Public Radio.
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0: You're listening to Think. I'm Chris Boyd. Today we're talking about how climate change is affecting microbes and how those microbes affect all of us. My guest, Shayla Love, is a journalist who writes about science, health, and the mind. Today we're discussing her article, Breeding Ground, which appears in The New Yorker. Shayla, we host lots of microbial beings within our bodies, right, in the form of our microbiome. What do these microbes that sort of more or less permanently live on us and in us do for us?
1: They do so many things, and so many of them we may not even know about fully. One of the things that I think about a lot is that they help us digest our food, and there are thoughts that if you have some of like the irritable bowel disorders, it could be something microbial that you're missing that's kind of causing gastrointestinal distress. They also really help train our immune systems. There's thoughts that they influence our mental health. The gut-brain axis is a direct highway between your stomach and your brain, and they produce a bunch of chemicals that go into your brain and might help, you know, with your everyday cognitive functioning. So it's not even that they just live on us and are passive guests. They are active participants in all of our bodily functions, and even some of the ways that we think and some of the ways that we feel, you know, really belong to us, like our identity or our emotions. Our microbes are probably a part of that too.
0: So we need those microbes to be in good shape to live healthy lives.
1: Definitely. Yeah. And it's, you know, it's why people say to eat fiber and to eat probiotic foods. All of that is sort of about cultivating your microbial garden.
0: What does it take for our bodies to adapt to evolving microbes in our microbiome?
1: Yeah, I mean, I think with our microbiome, one of the concerns is that as the climate changes, we will lose beneficial microbes that help us do things, and we won't be able to replace them. You know, as we've talked about, we evolve much more slowly than microbes. And if some of the microbes that we need kind of move on and change, we will just be left behind. And so there's some really interesting initiatives right now that are thinking about addressing that. So one of them is inspired by the Svalbard seed sort of repository, which is this idea that if climate changes enough that we lose some of our staple crops, we will keep this sort of bank of seeds so that we'll always have a source to go back to. And there's something that's being started like that for microbes as well, specifically the microbes that are in our food and in our bodies. And so people are collecting samples of fermented foods with good microbes that will make, you know, like yogurt or kimchi, but also stool samples and the microbes that live in and on our bodies that, you know, we don't think about, but are actually really important to our functioning. And so, you know, this is sort of dystopian, but we are really trying to capture these helpers and make sure that in the worst case scenario, we have some little piece of them that we could try to duplicate or replicate later on.
0: I love this idea. I mean, when I first learned about the Svalbard seed bank maybe 15 years ago, I just couldn't get out of my head because it seemed like such an important project to take on. But the scale of a project that is trying to like build a repository of every possible beneficial microbe, that seems to make the Svalbard seed bank goals look modest and simple.
1: I agree. And frankly, it gets even worse because the microbiota vaults is only trying to preserve microbe species from the food supply and our digestive system. When we think about all the microbes that exist in the environment that are doing those other important things we discussed, like helping crops absorb nutrients or decomposing things or making oxygen or any of the other number things they do to maintain our ecosystem, that is like the most massive project you can possibly imagine. You know, it's just like millions and millions and millions of organisms that are doing things that we want to know about, and if we lose them, we might be sad to lose them. So along with the microbiota vaults, the International Union for Conservation of Nature, which usually focuses on endangered plants and animals, they have formed their first group towards trying to catalog and preserve microbes, which again is a huge project, but at the very least it recognizes them as just as important of animals as like tigers or polar bears or the other creatures that we would be really sad to lose, but it at least treats them as you know, being really critically endangered potentially if the climate changes.
0: Yeah, I mean, this is also interesting because with all due respect to the survival of tigers and polar bears, and I certainly hope that they're with us, you know, for the long haul, humans could survive without those animals. There may be a microbe that we can't see that we haven't even identified yet that is critical to human biological function.
1: Yeah, I agree. And I think something interesting is that the microbiologists have been ringing this alarm bell for several years, and people who work in climate change are kind of in a different field. I think it's only in the last 5 years or so that these two worlds have started to overlap, meaning sort of the environmentalists and then the microbiologists, and realizing that there's a real importance for the two fields to communicate with each other. In 2019, there was a paper in the journal Nature that really warned about this, that talked about how it was the unseen majority of life was changing and we needed to pay attention to it. And we do get distracted not only by animals, but of course by humans. And we worry about humans rightfully, what will happen if places flood or people don't have you know, the resources that they need anymore because of changing climate. But yeah, these fundamental aspects of our ecosystems that we live in could be shifting right out from under us. And we don't pay a lot of attention to it.
0: Okay, we think about bacteria or viruses as microbial pathogens, potentially. Some of them are completely harmless and some are beneficial. But fungal infections are also a thing, and yet they're a pretty limited category for humans to worry about. Why is that?
1: Yeah, so right now it's true that humans don't worry that much about fungal infections, except for, you know, sometimes you have a really stubborn case of athlete's foot. That might be the fungal infection that most people are worried about. But if you were a tree or a frog or a bat, a fungal infection would be one of the number one things that you would worry about. They can be very, very dangerous infections to other organisms. And two of the things that protect us from fungi, one is our immune system. We have a strong immune response, but the other is our body temperature. So fungi don't really like to grow at very hot temperatures. They grow best between around like 54, 55 degrees and 86 degrees. Human bodies are, of course, around 98.6. And so that is one of the sort of barriers that keeps fungi from infecting us. There are some fungal diseases that can affect immunocompromised people. And so when we think about, again, we kind of have these two barriers against them. If one of the barriers falls, then you're more prone to them. And you can see this actually in bats. There's a fungal disease called white nose syndrome that afflicts bats often when they are hibernating and their body temperature is cool. And so we really have these two, you know, these two swords that we're holding up against funguses. But there's a theory and a concern that if the temperature gets higher over the whole planet, fungi will just have a better chance of potentially evolving to grow and thrive at higher temperatures, and they will be able to break down this thermal barrier that exists between humans and fungi.
0: Why might it be a problem that some places no longer reliably experience hard freezes in winter?
1: Yeah, I mean, it's not only about getting warmer, although that's part of it. It is just about changing environmental conditions in general. So in California, they are having wetter wet seasons and drier dry seasons, as well as getting warmer. And so there's a fungal infection called blastomyces there that it just grows better in moist soil, and cold winters kill it off, but if it gets warmer, then it has more time to be around and infect people. And so just these average increasing temperatures and changing environmental conditions just give the fungi a better chance to grow and to thrive. And so that combines with this concern about just being able to gradually grow at higher temperatures overall and being able to break down that thermal barrier. So again, none of the microbes want to kill people. They don't actually care much about infecting people. It's not personal. It's just that they're very good at surviving in the conditions that they survive in. And when the temperature and environmental conditions change in that way, they just do better and they're more capable of potentially infecting us.
0: You mentioned that as it stands now, plants are much more at risk from fungal infections than humans. How might changing climate conditions affect the fungi that colonize food crops?
1: Yeah, I mean, it's a big issue. Again, it's not really personal. It's just about what conditions they do best in surviving in. And so right now, if we have conditions where things grow in certain temperatures, if those temperatures change or it's wetter or it's drier, then a fungus could really take to that new environmental condition and just start thriving and adapt much faster than the things that live around it. And so, again, with microbes, you have this push-pull where there are so many microbes that help our crops to grow, but then at the same time, there are microbes that are competing with them, and they're just in this arms race, and whoever wins is just going to be the one that thrives and sort of, you know, lives the best.
0: And of course, we have to be careful how we kill these things, right? Because we might inadvertently give them a clue for how to resist our best defenses.
1: Well, yeah. I mean, this is the big issue with antibiotic resistance, is that we've been using tools, amazing tools, to kill certain microbes. But at the same time, you know, we are training them to adapt and to overcome those tools. So some of the, you know, there's a very resistant fungal infection called Candida auris, which is a new fungal infection as of 2010, 2009, and it's resistant to our antifungal medications. So one of the thoughts is that it used to infect only plants, and then it seems to be able to thrive at very high temperatures. And so maybe it's one of these climate change created infections, and its ability to grow in heat is one of the reasons that it can infect people so well. Or complementarily, it could also be because its resistance to antifungals is because it's just been trained against antifungals, and our use of these antifungal medications helped it adapt and grow in spite of it. So we don't know. It's hard when these new infections emerge, because you can't sort of push a button and like download exactly how it evolved or what it was responding to. We only have what we have around us, which is what we're trying to use to fight the fungi, or what the environment is that it came from.
0: My guest is journalist Shayla Love, who writes about science, health, and the mind. We're talking about her article, Breeding Ground, in The New Yorker. You're listening to Think. I'm Chris Boyd. Shayla, Candida auris, is the thinking that it developed its heat tolerance sort of outside of humans and then became a threat to humans when somebody accidentally came across it?
1: That is one of the theories, and it is a theory because, as I said, it's hard to ever know for sure. But one of the theories is that it was a fungal disease that afflicted plants, and it started to become more heat tolerant, and then people became exposed to it, and it started to infect humans. One of the reasons for this theory is that it appeared in people all over the world around the same time who almost certainly didn't have contact with each other. So it wasn't the case where, you know, one person got it and then passed it to another person. It appeared in countries all over the world and has been found in the environment infecting plants, but the ones that have been found in humans were able to grow at, you know, high temperatures. The first case was a woman in Japan, and when they swabbed her ear, that's what it's named for, Candida auris, the fungus had no problem growing at 104 degrees, and they wrote that in the case study. So it's a mysterious and strange fungal disease. Again, it's most dangerous in people who are immunocompromised, because they, the fungus can grow at high temperatures, and it can, if there's no immune system there to fight it off, it can kill as high as 60% of immunocompromised or elderly people whose bodies can't fight off the infection. And it's resistant to 2 out of 3 antifungal medications, as well as some of the cleaners made from ammonium that have been used in hospitals to sanitize surfaces. So it's a really sticky, hardy fungal infection. And I visited a hospital that had an outbreak in their ICU. And when they tried to find if the fungus had spread in the ICU, they found it everywhere. It was on the ceilings and in the curtains, on the bed poles, and they had to kind of destroy their whole ICU and rip out ceiling panels, clear the whole place just to try to sanitize the room, because the fungus is just so, it's just so tenacious.
0: Does reporting like that affect the way you move through the world? I mean, are you pressing, elevator buttons with your elbow and just being really careful not to touch anything when you've been reporting on this?
1: Well, I mean, yeah, I have some hypochondriac tendencies for sure. When I went to visit the man who had been infected with flesh-eating bacteria, I did ask, does this pass person to person, just so I know? And going to the hospital, they now have these dedicated rooms for Candida auris. So if someone comes in from a nursing home, especially where it's very common, they always screen them. And they told me, someone just tested positive this morning and he's in the room next to you. And it does make you feel a little wary, right? You're just aware that these organisms are so much better seemingly at surviving than us, and they're so good at adapting, and they can be everywhere and we can't see them. I think something that helped me though was really keeping the bigger picture in mind, which was that yes, some microbes are very dangerous and they can infect us and hurt us. So many more of them are doing good things for us, and even just more neutrally, just running the planet and making all of the environmental systems and processes go. So I think a combination of fear and respect was kind of where I landed. So kind of thinking about how they are in charge and not us is one of the takeaways that I had.
0: My guest is journalist Shayla Love. We're talking about her New Yorker article, Breeding Ground. We'll be right back.

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1: John Quincy Adams was a one-term president, but he became a maverick congressman who brought so many anti-slavery petitions to the floor, Southern congressmen wanted him out.
2: So they're threatening to censure a former president of the United States. I mean, just imagine that.
1: But Adams prevailed. How he did that proves even today that Congress can actually work. That's on the next On Point.
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4: Here's a look at tonight's weather forecast for the Southern Oregon Cascades and Siskiyous. Mostly clear skies with a low around 32 degrees. In Yreka, mostly clear, the low 44. Weed and Mount Shasta will see some mostly clear skies with a low of 44. In Redding and Red Bluff, clear skies tonight, the low dropping down to about 61. In the Klamath Basin, mostly clear skies and a low right around 37 degrees. The Southern Oregon coast will also be mostly clear tonight with a low of 47. Along the northern California coast, some increasing clouds are in the forecast with a low of about 49. For Roseburg in the Umpqua Basin, partly cloudy skies with a low temperature of 47 degrees. For Grants Pass, Medford, and Ashland, partly cloudy with a low of 46. And for Eugene and Springfield, partly cloudy with a low tonight of 45. For more detailed weather information, be sure to visit us at ijpr.org.
5: You're listening to Think. I'm Chris Boyd. We're talking today about how climate change might affect microbes and why that will have an enormous effect on human health and well-being. My guest, Shayla Love, is a journalist who writes about science, health, and the mind. Today, we're discussing her New Yorker article about this titled Breeding Ground. This is fascinating, Shayla. Scientists are working to try and understand fungal adaptations in real time. Tell us about this effort to catch samples of microbes with Starburst candies ground into Baltimore sidewalks.
6: Yeah, I love this experiment. So, you know, we've been talking a lot about how it's theorized that microbes are going to be changing in response to heat, and they're going to make have all these genetic changes. And what does that mean for us? But I think in order to understand this, we need to study it, and we need to see these changes in real time and understand how fast they are and how quickly the microbes are going to adapt. So there's a postdoctoral fellow at Johns Hopkins named Daniel Smith who came up with this really great idea to look in Baltimore at neighborhoods that are documented to have really big temperature differences. So if you're in the center city where there's not a lot of green trees and coverage, these neighborhoods can be 10, 20, 30 degrees hotter than neighborhoods in the suburbs that just like are not as warm and have more coverage. So he went in the summer in Baltimore and he brought only yellow Starburst candies. The color was kind of arbitrary. He just wanted to be consistent. And he would smush them onto the ground and use them kind of as a glue to pick up microbes from the sidewalk. And so he's picking up kind of just from in like microclimate. It's like really hot place, slightly cooler place, but same geographical area. And he brought them back to the lab and he cultured whatever he found from the sidewalks. And what he found is that even in the same city, the fungi that lived in these neighborhoods had differences from each other. So the molds and yeasts in the hotter neighborhoods were lighter in color, which means that they produce less melanin pigmentation, which absorbs heat. And some of the fungi at the hottest sites were more heat tolerant, which meant that they could survive at hotter temperatures, which is just the kind of thing that we're talking about that's concerning if fungi are able to grow at warmer temperatures. So one of the species which can infect immunocompromised people could grow at, you know, heat resistant temperatures, and you know, another one could grow at 98 degrees, which is our body temperature. And so again, it doesn't necessarily mean that this specific fungi is going to infect somebody if they walk past that block on the sidewalk. But you can see that the microbes, the fungi, are capable, even in the same city, of creating genetic changes over the course of one summer. Same city, same place, just a few miles apart.
5: That's really astonishing. What can scientists learn about, you know, there have been boom and bust cycles of climate before human-driven climate change. The planet did change many times. What can we learn about all this from ice cores that might be applicable to what's happening now?
6: Yeah, like I said, something that's so important just to getting a handle of this fact that the microbes are going to change in response to the climate is knowing, have they done it before? How fast did they change back if the climate, you know, shifted again, or if the weather cycles changed? And ice cores are one of the best way to learn about the Earth's prehistory and climate history. So people have been looking at bubbles in air in ice cores to learn about what the atmosphere was like tens or even hundreds of thousands of years ago. So I visited the ice core repository at the Ohio State University, which is this amazing collection of very long drilled cylinders of ice that come from glaciers and ice sheets. And some of the glaciers that they've drilled from don't even exist anymore. They've melted. And the original intent of these ice cores was not to look at microbes. It was only recently, in the past few years, that they realized, like, whoa, there's probably some microbes in these ice cores too. And they're collaborating with some great microbiologists to just look at different periods of time, which you can tell based on how deep you go in the core, sample the microbes, and see if there's any changes between when it was really hot or really cold in the Earth's history. And this is important, right? Because even without a lot of detail, if you see that the microbial populations are changing in response to climate, you kind of get a sense that that will happen if our climate changes a lot now too. And that is exactly what they found. They found, basically, they compared different warm and cold periods from the past 150,000 years, and they saw a really coordinated shift in the microbes that they found in the ice. So when it gets hot, there's different species, different diversities of species, different species are dominant. And then when it gets cold again, they shift again. And they found the same with viruses. And so, you know, this is a big picture indicator of what Daniel found with the starbursts, which is that when the climate changes, the microbes will change.
5: You mentioned that these ice cores were not necessarily collected with the thought in mind that they would be used to study microbes. Did you happen to learn anything about how the institutions in possession of these things decide when to give permission to, like, take out an ice core and use it for something, you know, as opposed to keeping it in cold storage in perpetuity?
6: Yeah, I mean, in this case, the microbiologists, many of them that they're collaborating with are also at the Ohio State University. And so they're all colleagues there because they're part of the same institution. But they're quite generous and protective of the ice cores. These are limited resources. You can't just sort of melt them down and sample them, for anything, because, as I said, some of the glaciers that they sampled from don't exist anymore. They have the only collection of ice cores from Kilimanjaro in Africa is in their freezer. But they are very invested both in the climate change question and interdisciplinary research in this sense. And so it seemed like a very happy collaboration.
5: You learned that some scientists are trying to revive microbial species that have been frozen into ice cores. Is this something we ought to be worried about?
6: Yes. Well, it made me feel quite nervous too. When I was at OSU, I met a microbiologist who's been studying Antarctic ice cores. And these cores are a little younger. They're like 50,000 years rather than 150,000 years. And yeah, he has been waking them up. So you can melt ice from the center of the core and put it on a petri dish and just see what happens. And something starts to grow. So when I was there, I looked at this petri dish and there were these two nickel-sized spots, and there were millions of cells there that were dividing from the center of the ice. So I felt a little worried. We were just standing there. But I was told and reminded again that the risk of it infecting me or, you know, the other people there was very low. The real issue is that if these glaciers melt, these microbes, which have been dormant for a very, very long time, have all of these genes that could just be randomly reintroduced into the environments. And so they might seem kind of innocuous. Like it might be that they, you know, like produce more greenhouse gases, these microbes or these genes, which would warm the planet and accelerate climate change and cause more changes into the environment than we're experiencing already. Other ones might be able to produce more oxygen, which seems like not a bad thing, but it could choke out or like edge out other important microbes in an environment because they outcompete those microbes, and then we lose a function that those microbes have. And so it really is just like adding an unexpected dinner guest to the table, and then the whole sort of vibe of your dinner party goes off because you've added these new people who are like changing things, or they've brought a new dish to the table. And so that's what they're studying these microbes and waking them up for, is just to see what they do, what genes they have, and to try to think about what might happen if those glaciers continue to melt and release those genes into the environments around them.
5: Is climate change implicated in the spread of zoonotic infections, infections that, you know, have a reservoir in an animal population but can cross over into humans? I'm thinking about Ebola in Congo. I know this is not part of this article, but I'm just curious about climate and animal to human disease transmission.
6: Yeah. So, you know, the microbial story with climate change is so big that we tried really hard to focus just on how microbes were being affected in this piece. But there's a whole other part of this story, which is about how microbial hosts will change in response to climate change, which then does change infection patterns and where microbes are and how they're behaving. So, you know, diseases that like to infect humans sometimes live in mosquitoes, for example, or they live in bats, or they live in rats. You can think about the recent hantavirus outbreak as well. All of these creatures are also responding to climate changes and the shifting of climate zones and different temperatures. Mosquitoes are flying and living in places that they don't normally, or, you know, they haven't lived before in the past. Same with bats, same with rats. And so whenever climate zones shift, all organisms shift and the microbes that live on them shift. So it's absolutely the case that the zoonotic diseases are being affected by this too. And, you know, even the mutations of the outbreaks that we're seeing now just show you, not necessarily in response to climate, but just how fast these things evolve and how much faster they are than we are. The Ebola virus that is part of the outbreak right now is, you know, Carl Zimmer had a great piece in the New York Times about this. It's a weird version of the virus that people are not necessarily familiar with and that our vaccines don't work against. So these microbes, again, are just, they're so speedy and they can change very quickly.
5: My guest is journalist Shayla Love, who writes about science, health, and the mind. We're talking about her New Yorker article, Breeding Ground. You're listening to Think. I'm Chris Boyd. It's not entirely bad news. Scientists hope they might potentially be able to put microbes to use on the landscape in beneficial ways.
6: Yeah. And, you know, to kind of go back to what we

0: There's some really amazing work that's using microbes to help corals survive from coral bleaching. It's kind of like a coral probiotic, if you will. And so these beneficial microbes could be just moved into coral reefs during heat waves and make them less susceptible to dying. And so there's this amazing well of possibility of what microbes could do for us if we recognize that they are kind of the stewards of the planet and we are their guests.
1: You talked to Vernon Spears, the guy who got the scratch and was infected with what is sometimes called flesh-eating bacteria. He told you he doesn't believe in global warming.
0: That's true. Yeah, he said, you know, he doesn't believe in it. And I think, you know, I asked him to reflect a bit about his life on the Eastern Shore and if the weather and climate has felt different throughout his life. And he did say that the winters have been warmer. I saw him in October of 2025. It was very hot when I was there, and him and his wife reflected about how it doesn't snow as much. But it's hard to, you know, look at your life and try to think about these climate changes when, of course, weather changes season to season and we still go through these cycles. Climate change has been so politicized, which is really unfortunate, that it can be easy to just say, I don't believe in that, or I don't recognize it, or I have experiences that counter that bigger narrative. But I think the other thing about Vernon is that something he did recognize is that something happened to him that was very unusual and it was out of the ordinary. And he shared with me that he had heard about other people that he knew getting Vibrio vinificus infections. And him and his wife were so concerned that people didn't know that this was a thing that could happen now, and they were worried about tourists coming and the same thing happening to them. And so I think whether, you know, they certainly feel that something has changed, whether or not they want to call it climate change or not.
1: Yeah, maybe sometimes people need a little time to get their heads around accepting something until they really feel like it's affected them.
0: Yeah, totally. And it's hard when it's something like flesh-eating bacteria, because I think the reason that microbes have been ignored or paid less attention to with climate change is because they're invisible. It just feels like this world in which everything that's alive are the things that we can see. But in this case, it was not. It was the tiniest thing possible.
1: Shayla Love is a journalist who writes about science, health, and the mind. Her article, Breeding Ground, appears in The New Yorker. Shayla, it's always nice to speak with you. Thank you for making time.
0: Yeah, thanks so much. It was great to talk to you, too.
1: 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Find us on Facebook, Instagram, anywhere you get podcasts. Again, I'm Chris Boyd. Thanks for listening. Have a great day.
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4: From WHYY in Philadelphia, this is Fresh Air. I'm Dave Davies. For millions of soccer fans across the world, a season of joy approaches. The World Cup begins this week. 48 national teams competing in matches in the United States, Canada, and Mexico. But for many fans, it's also a season of discontent. FIFA, the international federation that runs the tournament, is using dynamic pricing to boost ticket revenues, making this the most expensive World Cup ever. And they're accused of deceptive practices.

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1: 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What's behind these trends and the repercussions? 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
5: North Korea is in a better economic position than it has been in a while. 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
10: PR News in Washington, I'm Ryland Barton. U.S. Central Command announced on social media that it began what it called self-defense strikes against Iran. NPR's Quill Lawrence reports this is in response to Iran downing a U.S. Apache helicopter.
11: CENTCOM said it was responding to what President Trump has confirmed was an Iranian strike that downed the U.S. attack helicopter. CENTCOM called the mission a, quote, proportional response to unjustified Iranian aggression, though the two countries are at war.

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0: Three-time Grammy Award winner Lucinda Williams is an influential force in music who's helped define the sound of Americana and roots rock. 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
3: In the 1830s, former President John Quincy Adams resurrected his political career by going back to Congress, where he immediately antagonized the slaveholding South.
4: So they're threatening to censure a former president of the United States. I mean, just imagine that.
3: And why? Because for years, the former president offered citizen petitions to abolish slavery.
4: And one of them is coming from enslaved people.
3: Mm-hmm.
4: And Southerners in Congress get really, like, one of them says, can we burn it right here? And Adams goes, oh, censure me? Well, if you're going to censure me, I should be able to speak in my defense, right? And so he holds the floor for another 2 weeks. Southerners storm off the floor, but then eventually they give up.
3: I'm Meghna Chakrabarty. Today on Point, John Quincy Adams and proving that Congress can work. Stay with us.
5: From NPR News in Washington, I'm Ryland Barton. The field is set in California's race for governor. Republican and former Fox News commentator Steve Hilton secured his spot in the general election today. That's according to a race call from the Associated Press. Hilton will face former State Attorney General and U.S. Health Secretary Javier Becerra, a Democrat who secured his nomination last week. Hilton was born in the United Kingdom and worked as an advisor to former British Prime Minister David Cameron. President Trump endorsed him in April. There are nearly twice as many Democrats as Republicans registered in California. No Republican candidate has won statewide in nearly 20 years. Voters across Maine, Nevada, South Carolina, and North Dakota are weighing in on primary elections today, but much of the political world will be focused on Maine's high-stakes U.S. Senate contest. The state is a central part of Democrats hope to win back the Senate this fall, as NPR's Sage Miller explains.
6: If Democrats have any chance at winning the Senate majority in November, picking up Maine is all but necessary. That requires flipping the seat away from Republican Senator Susan Collins. She's held the position for 30 years, largely because of her more moderate stance on the Hill. She isn't a Trump loyalist, but she